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0: 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The Pala Tobacco Program invites Pala residents over the age of 18 to take the Voluntary Smoke-Free Homes Pledge. By signing the pledge, residents commit to protecting their families from the dangers of second- and third-hand smoke. Participants receive gift cards in exchange for their time. Interested residents can stop by to see Jennifer at the Pala Admin Building or call 760-891-3533. Opt into Pala's phone-based community emergency alert system to receive text messages, automated phone calls, or emails whenever there's an emergency or hazardous situation on or near the reservation. 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IHC's Mobile Medical Unit will be in Pala at the Admin Center the third Thursday of each month from 9 a.m. to 1 p.m. for checkups, wellness screenings, hospital follow-ups, and acute issues. 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Friday, July 17th, Billy Joel to Elton John tribute. Saturday, July 18th, Zepparella, female tribute to Led Zeppelin. Friday, July 31st, Mama Say, tribute to Michael Jackson. Saturday, August 1st, Which One's Pink, tribute to Pink Floyd. Friday, August 14th, That's What I Like, tribute to Bruno Mars. 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At Paula Event Center, Friday, August 28th, The Delphonics Experience. 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
2: 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You understand what I mean? But I remember when I went away one time, my baby wrote me a letter, and here it is. I'm going to read it to you right now. I needs your love even more. Wolfwoman wrote this, you know. I need it down to my very core. If I can't keep you, well, that's all right. But if I should score, shucks, then that's going to be out of sight.
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Yes, indeed.

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We gonna hold hands now, children, as we ascend that golden staircase of tranquility towards the serene heavens above. And when I say love, that's the emotion that fits my mind like a glove. And I just love like a turning note to be playing this here kind of music for you. This is George Harrison.

0: Frog.
1: Hello? Oh, well, my gracious, it's Spot, Lester Farmhand's son from the farm down near North Carolina. How you doing, Spot? You're a little sick. How come? Oh, you were helping the exterminator around the house?
2: I was hungry.
1: And you got hungry? Oh, Lord. You ate the raisins off his sticky brown paper? No, Spot, they weren't raisins.
2: Oh, sir.
1: Hey, listen, where's your dad at?
2: Oh, he's been down the fireplace. That's a philosophy.
1: No. The dog fell in the fireplace, so he went out to buy some marshmallows.
2: Yeah, this is all
1: the listen, have fun, Spot. We'll see you.
2: Okay, this is for me.
1: Yeah, right.

0: 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I mean, I've been trying to pass the time at home water painting, you know? It's impossible. Can't get the water to stay on the easel. It just keeps running off, you know?
1: You've just heard a joke originally done by Wolfman in 1962. Why he remembered it and repeated it was solely in the interest of posterity.

0: 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I tell you, later on we're going to have some film clips from my new porno film. He tried it with his boots on.
1: Crazy? 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

a special meaning of our love. A well-kept definition that only you and I can comprehend. We don't say it in words. We see it in each other's eyes, and we hear it in each other's sighs. Sometimes we can even feel it in each other's thighs. But whatever, wherever, it's ours. Ours alone. And this next song is dedicated to all of you out there with the specialness of love you may be sharing.

0: 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That skinny mini, little skinny mini Ripperton. 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
0: All right, we got Clarence.

0: tried, and I've tried, but from you I cannot hide the feelings inside that have not died. And beside, I lied inside when I tried. Then I sighed, and love cried. It's not too bad, is it?
1: No, it's pretty
0: nice. I mean, you got to rhyme the words together, you know what I mean?
1: That's good.
0: But that's a good one. I'm going to do that again. Should I do it again? No, we'll play the record.
2: Wolfman
0: Yeah, at least you can beg proper nowadays. That's good. In old days, we couldn't do that. Now stop that.

0: a whole lot of soul. Oh, telephone, where am I? Hello, who's this on the Wolfman telephone?
1: Hi, this is Mike, Love of the Beach Boys, and I just want to say hello, and I know you'll be right here for the Wolfman Jack Show. He told me to tell you that he just can't do it without you. Wolfman
2: Jack. 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
3: 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Whoa.

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0: Hi, everybody. You got Wolfman Jack's graffiti gold. We got Bob.

hearing bells. Oh, yes, my chimes have been rung. 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Yes, clang me. Clang me, darling. Here's the Moody Blues, and go now.

friends, and you've been digging the Wolfman Jack Show from Hollywood for the United States Air Force. Now listen, if you have any questions about Air Force recruiter, you call your recruiter. He's listed under U.S. government in your phone book, so check it all out.

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I'm Janine, here to welcome you to Janine Hardy's Record Party on Res Radio 91.3. We do this every Thursday night, 8 to 11 p.m. Pacific time. We just enjoyed a set of new music, concluding with Terry Hank doing Sick and Tired. Selwyn Birchwood preceded that with the title track from Church of Electric Swunkin' Blues. Bob Stroger and the Headcutters were in there with Look Over Yonder Wall from Bob Is Back. Bob Stroger is a legendary Chicago bass player who recently celebrated his 95th birthday, and this album won the Living Blues Award for Album of the Year just last week. We opened up tonight with a latest from Misty Blues, that was State of the Union from Still Ticking. It's time for a birthday celebration right now. We're going to kick it off with William Bell, born on July 16th.

Bill Upchurch on Res Radio 91.3, concluding part one of our birthday celebration with You Can't Sit Down. He was born on my birthday, July 19th. Denise LaSalle was ahead of that with Man Size Job. Her birthday is July 16th. Another person who shares a birthday with me is Little Freddie King. We heard him doing Canal Street Corner Bar. Screamin' Jay Hawkins preceded that with I Put a Spell on You. He was born on July 18th. And we started part one of the birthday celebration with William Bell doing his classic You Don't Miss Your Water. He celebrates on July 16th. The birthday celebration on Janine Hardy's record party continues now with Buster Benton, who also shares my birthday, July 19th.

The Nick Moss Band on Res Radio 91.3 with Man on the Move from Get Your Back Into It. The lead vocalist and harmonica player on that track is Dennis Greenling, who celebrates on July 22nd. Peppermint Harris preceded that with The Blues Pick on Me. He was born on July 17th. Sharing that birthday is Martha Reeves of Martha and the Vandellas. We heard them doing Dancing in the Streets. Lonnie Mack was in there with Satisfy Susie. His birthday is July 18th. We heard Danielle Nicole with Love on My Brain. She celebrates on July 20th. And Buster Benton started part two of the birthday celebration with My Friends Call Me Crazy. He celebrates on July 19th, as do I. Back to it right now with the Anthony Paul Orchestra featuring Willie Jordan.

You're tuned to Janine Hardy's Record Party on Res Radio 91.3. We just heard the latest from Cat Riggins. That was Mojo Thief from Revival. JJ Gray and Mofro were ahead of that with Free High from their latest Olusti. We heard Tad Robinson with Down to My Last Heartbreak from Soul in Blue. And we started that set with the Anthony Paul Orchestra featuring Willie Jordan asking the musical question, where is justice? Next up is the latest from Brandon Santini.

New music from Tom Hainbridge on Res Radio 91.3. That was Willie Dixon's Gone from Down the Hatch. GA20 and Charlie Musselwhite have a new single called I Can't Hold Out, a classic Elmore James tune. We heard Tia Carroll with Mama Told Me. And Brandon Santini started the set with Which Way Do We Go? Next up, it's the latest from Tommy Castro and the Painkillers.

New music from San Diego's own Laura Chavez on Res Radio 91.3. That was So Long Baby Goodbye from My Voice. Trudy Lynn was ahead of that with Tell Me. We heard Zach Harmon singing about Babes and Ricky Zinn. And we started that set with Tommy Castro and the Painkillers doing Crazy Woman Blues from Closer to the Bone. Right now I'm going to feature brand new music from Duke Robillard.

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You're not going to regret it. 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You're going to say, Cheerio, Dobby. 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
1: Oh, you thought you was done, huh? 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You think we should have them pitch a wing thing?

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Here you go. Oh, you're much better now.

Altered 5 Blues Band on Res Radio 91.3 with Great Minds Drink Alike. Sadly, their lead singer, Jeff Taylor, passed away unexpectedly at the age of 64 just a couple of months ago. Lisa Mann's Northwest All-Stars were ahead of that with a great version of Wang Dang Doodle. We heard B. Christopher Band with Newbie's Funk from Four Buckets of Blues. And we started the set with Duke Robillard doing his rendition of Warm and Tender Love from Blast Off. It's time once again to convert Janine Hardy's record party into an oldies jukebox. We're going to kick it off with the Pastels.

You're listening to Janine Hardy's Record Party on Res Radio 91.3. We just concluded a big old set of oldies with the Five Royales doing Right Around the Corner. Ahead of that, it was the Genies with Who's That Knockin'? The Dominoes asked us to have Mercy Baby. Tiny Bradshaw declared that the train kept a rollin'. The Monotones wondered about the Book of Love. We heard the Drifters with Money Honey. The Isley Brothers did Twist and Shout. Wilson Pickett gave out his phone number, 634-5789. Wilbert Harrison sang about Kansas City. The Shirelles said they met him on a Sunday. The Fiestas were ahead of that with So Fine. We heard the Temptations with Just My Imagination. And we started the whole oldies extravaganza with the Pastels doing Been So Long. Back to the blues now with Robin Rogers.

The latest from Monster Mike Welch on Res Radio 91.3. That was the title track from Losing Every Battle. Phantom Blues Band were ahead of that with She's Into Something. We heard Ronnie Baker Brooks saying the blues is in his DNA. And we started off with Robin Rogers doing Yesterday's Blues from Back in the Fire. I'm Janine. It's been a blast being with you tonight. Thanks so much for tuning in to Janine Hardy's Record Party. And I invite you to return every Thursday night, 8 to 11 p.m. Pacific Time. I'm going to leave you with the High Jivers doing Just One More Time.

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2: There is no dark side in the moon, really. 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

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This is Floydian Slip, your weekly hour of Pink Floyd. I'm Craig Bailey. This is show 1579. Coming up on this broadcast, From the Dark Side of the Moon, music from The Wall and The Final Cut. Got some solo stuff this hour by Roger Waters, take you back to his Pros and Cons of Hitchhiking album. Also our Floydian slip-up, not Floyd, but something with a connection. Let's start out with an alternate take of a very familiar song. See if you can spot the differences here.

0: Floydian Slope, your weekly hour of Pink Floyd. I'm Craig Bailey. This is show 1579 from the Division Bell, 1994, Lost for Words. And we began the show this week with an alternate take of Wish You Were Here. That was the first take they laid down, actually. They kindly put that on the 50th anniversary edition of the album that they put out as a special edition at the end of last year. It's interesting how something that is originally improvised, like the opening of that track, David noodling around on the guitar, becomes so fixed in our minds after we hear it so often that anything else sounds wrong, you know. But for the chance that they chose another take to put on the original album, we would have memorized, you know, a different take. But that immediately catches you because that song is so familiar until you hear him start playing stuff that is different from the original. Still to come on this week's broadcast from the Dark Side of the Moon, got music from The Wall, also some stuff from Roger Waters. Take you back to his Pros and Cons of Hitchhiking album back in the mid-1980s. Also music from The Final Cut this hour. 55 years ago this week, Pink Floyd released the Relics compilation. 1971. Of course, whenever you put out a compilation, if you're smart, and the Floyd are smart, be sure to always include at least one track that you cannot get anywhere else, and then all of your hardcore fans will buy the compilation, even though they own 99% of what's on there. That's what they did with Relics. We've got that one track, which was new at the time. That's coming up next.
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0: Floydian Slip, your weekly hour of Pink Floyd. This is show 1579. I'm Craig Bailey. From the final cut, 1983, Two Suns in the Sunset. Green is the color. Before that, from the Moore film soundtrack, 1969. And also in that set, from Relics, 1971, compilation by the Floyd. That was their first, compilation. Released on the 15th of July, 1971, 55 years ago this week. And of course, whenever you put out a compilation, always be sure to include one track that you've never released anywhere else. And that way you'll be certain that all of your hardcore fans, even though they already own 99% of what's on the compilation, will go out and buy it anyway, just for that one track. So we played you the one track, Biding My Time. Not released anywhere else, but you can find it on Relics. That's Rick Wright, the keyboardist, on trombone. In case you were wondering, who in Pink Floyd played the trombone? As a reformed trombonist, I always appreciate listening to that track and think of Rick tooting away on the trombone.
1: Once upon a time, there was a planet called home. 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

0: all things Pink Floyd. This is Floydian Slip, show 1579. I'm Craig Bailey. That is this week's slip up. Not Floyd, but something with a connection. We lost David Clayton Thomas last month. Lead vocalist for Blood, Sweat, and Tears. So we play you Blood, Sweat, and Tears from their third album, 1970. 40,000 Headmen was the track. How do we connect Blood, Sweat, and Tears to Pink Floyd? Well, it wasn't easy. This is a case of reverse engineering, you know. I wanted to play a track by Blood, Sweat, and Tears to mark the passing of David Clayton Thomas, so I went and I found a way. It wasn't easy, no. There was a compilation put out, a label sampler by CBS Records called Forever Hits 2 in 1988. It included a variety of their artists, Scott McKenzie, Simon and Garfunkel, Minnie Riperton, Gary Puckett and the Union Gap, Barbara Streisand. Blood, Sweat, and Tears also on there. And yes, Pink Floyd with Another Brick in the Wall Part 2. They were, you know, originally on the EMI label, Capitol in the U.S., but then they moved over to CBS fairly famously. The funny thing about the compilation is that it was only released in Argentina. But that counts. We made the connection. David Clayton Thomas, I never knew much about him. Great voice. What a band. Blood, Sweat, and Tears. He was actually born in England and then moved to Canada before he came to the U.S. I didn't know any of that. What a voice. What a band. Blood, Sweat, and Tears from their third album, 40,000 Headmen. That's actually a Traffic song. That's a cover by them. David Clayton Thomas passing away on the 24th of June. Blood, Sweat, and Tears and Pink Floyd both on Forever Hits 2. Sampler from CBS Records that came out in 1988. Music from the Wall in there. Goodbye, Cruel World. Another Brick in the Wall, Part 3. And Don't Leave Me Now.
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leaves all fell down, our crops all turned brown, it was over. 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

0: 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That sounds like a Volkswagen, doesn't it? Has that particular sound of a VW. We'll finish it with Roger Waters from The Pros and Cons of Hitchhiking, 1984. I have my headphones on, so I got a really good listen to that car. I thought it was a VW. 4:50 a.m., Go Fishing was the track. And that's it for this week's broadcast from the Dark Side of the Moon, your weekly hour of Pink Floyd, Floydian Slip. 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I'm Craig Bailey. 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

the theater tonight. 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
2: Ladies and gentlemen, the story you are about to hear is true. The names have been changed to protect the innocent. Dragnet. You're a detective sergeant. You're assigned a robbery detail. A supermarket in your city has been robbed. The thief wore a disguise. You don't know who he is or what he looks like. Your job, find him.
3: It was Wednesday, August 13th. It was warm in Los Angeles. We were working the day watch out of robbery detail. My partner's Frank Smith. The boss of TV detective is Thad Brown. My name's Friday. I was on my way into the office. It was 7:58 a.m. when I got to room 27A. Robbery. Morning, Frank. You been in long?
4: About 10 minutes.
3: Mm-hmm. It'll be a hot one today, isn't it?
4: Yeah, that's what the paper said.
3: Anything in the book?
4: No.
3: How about those mugs? Did they come in from Barrington?
4: Yeah, I put them in your box.
3: Thank you. You take a look at them? Hey, Frank.
4: What?
3: I said, did you see the mugs?
4: Oh, no.
3: All right. What's the matter?
4: Fay?
3: What happened?
4: Joe, you know me. You know how I feel about Fay. But you gotta know I didn't mean anything by it.
3: You didn't mean anything?
4: Certainly not. It's the farthest thing from my mind.
3: What was?
4: What she thought I meant. You know, Joe, sometimes I think Fay just don't understand me.
3: Well, I don't understand you either on this one.
4: Oh, that's right. You weren't there.
3: Uh-huh.
4: Sort of got to thinking to myself you were. You know how a guy does.
3: Uh-huh.
4: I got to thinking to myself, and I got a problem. You kind of think your old buddy knows all about it.
3: Yeah.
4: So I got to fill you in. I'll tell you all about it.
3: Right now.
4: Yeah. You see, after dinner last night, we had those Swedish meatballs that Fay makes so good.
3: The what?
4: Meatballs. Swedish ones.
3: Oh, yeah, I know. I had those out.
4: Yeah. Wonderful.
3: Very good. Yeah. Excellent.
4: Well, after dinner last night, we went into the living room, sat down to watch the television.
3: Mm-hmm.
4: I switched on the set. I kind of arranged the pillows and settled back. A couple of minutes later, Fay comes in with a box. One of those big flat ones like dresses come in.
3: Mm-hmm. Yeah, I know.
4: She bought a new dress. So that's why she fixed the meatballs.
3: I don't know how this is going to end, but up to here, I must be on Fay's side, I guess.
4: You are?
3: Well, I don't understand any of it.
4: Oh, well, I'll straighten that out. Mm-hmm. You see, whenever she wants me to go along with something she's already done, she always makes Swedish meatballs.
3: Well, I could figure that part out. What was in the box?
4: A dress, Joe. She bought a dress.
3: Oh, it was a dress.
4: Yeah. She opened up the box. She shows it to me. Told me how she bought it on sale.
3: Mm-hmm.
4: You ever notice every time a woman buys a dress, it's always on sale?
3: No, I can't say as I ever have.
4: Well, believe me, buddy, it always is.
3: On sale.
4: On sale.
3: I don't want you to go through the whole day with this on your mind, but if you don't get to the point, it'll be time for us to sign out.
4: Oh,
3: talk about.
4: Well, I didn't mean anything by it. Nothing. She held the dress up for me to see, and all I did, I just said, what size is it? You know how you do.
3: Well, look at these mug shots now.
4: Now, wait a minute. I want to finish. You asked me what I was mad about. I wanted to tell you. I asked her what size the dress was. She told me it was a 12. A 12.
3: A 12.
4: Yeah. So I just kind of casually mentioned that when we got married, she wore a 9. That's all I said, that she wore a 9.
3: Want to look at the mug shots now?
4: No, wait a minute. Will you help me with this thing? We used to be in partnership. You can't help a little. We'll look at the mug shots. When we were married, she wore a 9. And she just flipped her wig, Joe. She got real mad. Walked out of the room. Right out of the room.
3: Yeah.
4: I guess she thought I meant she was getting fat.
3: Yes, she did.
4: Man.
3: Mm-hmm. Hot shot, I'll get it. Let's go, corner of Grandview and Union.
4: Yeah?
3: Hold up. For the the time we got to the supermarket, a broadcast carrying the description of the suspect had been gotten out to all cars in the city. A small crowd of people had gathered in front of the store, and the officers from the radio unit were attempting to keep them back from the entrance. An ambulance had been called, and when we got there, the attendants were giving emergency treatment to the day manager of the store. He'd been struck on the left side of the head just above the ear by the suspect when he'd made his getaway. The attendant told us that the man was suffering from a mild concussion. Frank and I entered the store and talked to one of the policemen who was there. He led us back to a small office in the rear of the place where we met the other two victims. One was the cashier of the store, Irma Watson. The other was the man who had the meat concession in the store, Tom Spence. We asked him to tell us what happened.
5: First thing I saw of him was when I parked my car in the lot. The guy was standing right beside the door.
6: That's right, just standing there, calm as could be. I saw him when I opened up the place.
3: Mm-hmm. You want to go ahead?
6: Well, I unlocked the door and we all came in. Man did, too. Just walked right in.
5: We don't normally let people come in for it. Hardly ever. But since Gerald was there, we figured he could take care of the man.
4: You mean Gerald's the man in the ambulance?
5: Yeah, that's right. Hold up, fella. Give him an awful clout on the head. Give him concussion. Concussion to the head.
6: Tell you something about that, too.
3: What's that, Miss Watson?
6: I don't really think Gerald's hit that hard. I think he's just putting on to get sympathy.
5: Now, Irma, that ain't right. Not good to say things like that.
6: Maybe not, but I tell you, you remember the time he cut his finger when he was moving the cases of empty soda pop bottles?
5: Yeah.
6: Well, you were there, had to rush him to the hospital, have his hand sewn up. A lot of foolishness, piece of adhesive would have taken care of it. Sympathy, that's what he wants.
4: Can we go on with what we were talking about? What happened after he came in the store, please?
6: Well, I went upstairs and I turned on the lights.
5: Have to turn them off up there. Officers up there.
6: That's where I was.
5: Mm-hmm.
6: Turned on the lights, then come down to open the safe.
4: Is that your job, to open the safe in the morning?
6: Yeah.
5: She's a cashier.
3: Yes, sir. What happened then?
5: Well, Gerald was going out back to open the delivery door. I'll go over in the meat section, kind of straightening up.
4: Now, where was the holdup man during this time?
6: Oh, just kind of strolling around, looking at the different displays up and down the aisles, just looking.
5: Gerald opened up the back door and come back. Asked the fella if there's something special he's looking for.
3: Well?
5: Guy said he wanted to know where the fillet of anchovies was. Gerald told him. Fella went back to get some.
6: That's what Gerald thought, but we know different now.
5: Yeah, a lot different.
3: Would you go on, please?
6: Well, I was upstairs counting the receipts from yesterday, getting a bank statement ready.
5: Irma's the cashier.
6: Yeah.
3: Yeah, we know.
4: Would you go on, please?
6: Well, first thing I know, the man standing right behind me, holding this gun pointed right at me. You can just bet he liked to scare me out of my wits.
5: Must have been terrible, Irma.
6: It was. I just turned around, and there he was with this gun, just about scared me to death.
3: That's when he asked you for the money, did he?
6: He didn't ask. He just told me to put it in the wooden box he had. Just put it in the box.
4: What did he say? What were his exact words?
6: Well, he just kind of walked over and said, "Put the money in the box and don't cause no trouble. This is a sticker." Like that, he said it.
5: Irma did just what he said.
6: Yes, sir. I gave him the money, dumped it all in the box, just like he said. Then he told me to lay down on the floor. Just told me to lay down and not to make any noise, or he'd come back and kill me. I think he'd have done it, too.
5: I think he would have, Irma.
6: That's why I did what he said, flat on the floor.
3: Did he have the box when he came in?
6: Yeah, I had it under his arm.
5: I was down behind the meat counter, and all of a sudden I heard the scream.
6: That was me.
3: Yes, ma'am.
6: I let out a yell, and Tom here heard it.
5: Yeah, so did Gerald. We kind of looked at each other, and then I grabbed the meat cleaver and started up the stairs. I didn't know what was wrong, but I did know Irma was in trouble.
6: I appreciate that, Tom.
5: Well, I knew you were in trouble, and I came a-running. Got the stairs, come up the office, and then I saw him. He was just coming down.
3: He still had the gun, did he?
5: Yeah, had the gun in the box. I didn't know what was in it at that time, but I had an idea. I just hefted the cleaver and started up the stairs. He stopped when he saw me. Stopped right in his tracks.
6: Tom's awful brave.
3: Yes, ma'am.
5: So he told me to get out of his way or else he'd kill me. The way he was pointing that gun around, trying to bleed him. So I backed down the stairs and him right behind me. All the time, he had that gun pointed at me.
4: Where was the manager all this time?
6: You mean Gerald?
4: Mm-hmm.
6: I don't know. I was upstairs.
5: Well, I saw him. He was down by the cash register in front. He saw this guy coming down the stairs, and he ran for the phone to call the police. The fella saw him, and he took off after Gerald. I thought he was going to shoot him, but he didn't. Just hit him. Give him a concussion to the head.
6: He's after sympathy, that's all.
5: Oh, now, Irma, you're wrong. I've seen it. He gave Gerald an awful hit, right along here. Real hard.
4: Now, which way did the man go after he left the store, please?
5: He ran down that way, down Union.
4: Uh-huh. Will you describe the man for us?
5: Well, he was about 5 feet 6, and he was...
3: The man would be a little better if you told us one at a time.
5: I guess you'd never get it that way.
3: It'd be a little difficult for you.
5: You go ahead, Irma.
6: Well, I told the other policeman he was about the funniest-looking little man I ever saw. Real little.
5: Oh, not really. I think he just kind of hunched over.
6: Well, he looked little.
4: But how tall was he?
5: Oh, about 5'8", maybe 9".
6: Guess that's about right. Tell him about the way he was dressed.
5: Oh, yeah. Had on this black overcoat and a hat, all pulled down over his eyes. The hat, I mean.
3: What color was his hair, do you remember?
5: Well, what I could see of it was kind of blonde, light-colored.
6: Yeah, that's right, and he had a mustache.
5: Yeah, real big. Looked like the old-fashioned kind, like people wore when I was a kid. You know, handlebar, black.
6: Real black.
3: Mm-hmm. When he left the store, did you notice that he got into a car?
5: Yeah, he did. I saw him run down the street and jump in one, a dark color. I'm not sure what kind it was. I think it might have been a Hudson, late model.
6: I saw that. I was looking out the side window up the stairs, and I saw the same thing.
3: Did you tell the other officers about it?
6: Well, I didn't.
5: And neither did I.
7: I guess you better get out of broadcast on it.
3: Yeah. Did you happen to get the license number of the car?
5: Yeah, that's where I went to work. Got it written down right here on my apron. See? Numbers ain't too plain, but you can make them out.
3: No, sir, I can't. You'll have to help me there.
6: I got it, too. Right here. I saw him get in the car, and I wrote it down.
3: Uh-huh. Thank you.
5: Having the number of the car is going to make it easier to catch the fella, ain't it?
6: It should make it a snap to find out who owns the car, and that's the man.
3: Well, it's not going to be that easy, I'm afraid.
5: Why?
3: Both numbers are different. A supplemental broadcast was gotten out carrying both the license numbers that the victims had gotten. Frank put in a call to DMV, asking him to forward all information on the numbers. The crime lab crew came out and went over the place for fingerprints, but they were not able to turn up anything that we could use. We continued to question the butcher and the cashier. We got a complete description of the thief. The one outstanding thing that both of them agreed on was the mustache. Both said that it was a direct contrast to the color of the man's hair, and said that it might have been darkened with shoe polish or some kind of grease. People in the vicinity were questioned, but none of them were able to supply us with any new information. The injured manager was removed to Georgia Street Receiving Hospital for emergency treatment and then referred to his own doctor. Frank and I talked to him, but he only verified the story that we'd gotten from the other two people in the store. 12:45 p.m., we returned to the city hall and asked the stats office to start a run on the M.O. for us. The victims were asked to go through the mug books, but they were not able to identify any of the photographs. Frank and I spent the rest of the day talking to the other storekeepers in the vicinity of the robbery. We asked each of them if they'd seen anyone loitering in the area, anyone who looked suspicious. From each of them, we got the same answer. None of them could help us in establishing the identity of the suspect. The kickback on the license number came in from Sacramento, but when we checked out the information, we were no closer to apprehending the thief. The next morning, Thursday, August 14th, Frank and I met in the squad room.
4: Hi, Joe.
3: Morning.
4: How's my old buddy this morning?
3: Well, I'm all right. You sound happy. The problem with Faye straightened out?
4: Oh, yeah, sure. Got home last night. Everything's great.
3: Is that right?
4: Hey, we started last night.
3: What's that?
4: Faye and me, we're going on a diet. Both going to lose a little weight.
3: Well, that's nice.
4: Yeah, lose a little weight. Anything new in the market holdup?
3: No, the staff's office should finish the run for us this morning when you start checking out the possibles.
4: Yeah, good thing I wore my walking shoes, huh?
3: I get it. Robbery Friday. Yeah. Mm-hmm. Oh, that's right. No, that's all right. We'd like to hear it. Mm-hmm. Yeah, sure. All right, we'll be out and see you. No, right away. All right, thank you very much. Bye.
4: What do you got?
3: Cashier out at the market, that Irma Watson.
4: Yeah?
3: Might have something for us.
4: What's that?
3: Well, she says she thinks she knows who the suspect is. Frank and I drove out to the market. We went upstairs to the office in the rear of the store and met Irma Watson. She was seated at a desk with a large ledger book opened in front of her.
6: I got to thinking it over last night after I got home about the holdup man.
3: Yes, ma'am.
6: Something about him, the way he acted and talked, made me think I knew who he was, that I'd seen him someplace before.
3: Uh-huh.
6: I laid awake most of the night just thinking about it, and all of a sudden it came to me, right out of the air it came to me.
3: Yes, ma'am. Go ahead.
6: But I knew where it was that I thought I knew him from.
4: Where, ma'am?
6: Right here in the store.
3: You mean he's a customer?
6: No, he works for us right here in the store. That's where I've seen him. That mustache kind of fooled me for a minute, but not for long. I remembered.
3: What's the man's name?
6: I didn't remember that.
3: Oh.
6: Not last night, but I came down here this morning and started through the books and came upon it. Got it right here. Take a look for yourself. See? Right there.
3: Jed Ellsworth?
6: That's him, I'm sure of it.
3: Does Ellsworth work here now?
6: Well, yes and no.
3: Huh?
6: Well, he does and he doesn't. He's still got the job, but he ain't working right now. Got a leave of absence. He's got ulcers. Said he wanted to get them taken care of. Said he had to go out of town and see a specialist, get his ulcers fixed.
3: When did he leave?
6: Last week. See, I got it right here. Last day he worked was Wednesday, August 6th. That was the last day.
3: You have his home address?
6: You just bet. Got it right here. Wrote all the information out for you.
3: Thank you very much.
6: It's him. I'm sure of it.
3: All right, Miss Watson, we'll check into it.
6: Only thing I can't figure out is that mustache.
3: What's that?
6: The mustache. I can't figure out how he could have grown it so fast. It takes longer than a week to get a mustache like that, doesn't it?
3: Well, it depends, doesn't it?
6: On what?
3: Where you buy it. Frank and I returned to the office to run the name Jed Ellsworth through the record bureau. While Frank went through the packages, checking the description we'd gotten of the suspect, I went down to the staff's office and picked up the list of possibles that they had for us. 10:26 a.m. I met Frank back at the R&I counter. Hi, how's it going?
8: It looks like we got a live one.
3: Hmm?
8: Got a Jed Ellsworth here pretty close to the description.
3: Yeah.
8: Record in East St. Louis. Done big time back there, nothing locally though.
3: What'd he fall for?
8: Armed robbery.
9: You are listening to Dragnet, the authentic story of your police force in action.
3: We sent an immediate request to the authorities in St. Louis asking that they forward all available information on their suspect, Jed Ellsworth. 1:15 p.m., Frank and I drove out to the address we'd been given by the cashier at the supermarket. It was a one-story redwood house in the Beverly Glen area. We rang the front doorbell.
10: Yes?
3: We'd like to see Jed Ellsworth.
10: He's not here.
3: Well, do you know where we can reach him?
10: What's this about? He in trouble again?
3: Ma'am?
10: Jed in trouble again?
8: We'd like to talk to him, please.
10: You cops?
8: Or police officers.
10: Uh-huh. Figures. What's he done this time?
3: Well, it's just routine. We want to ask him a couple of questions. Where is he?
10: I don't know.
3: Well, he lives here, doesn't he?
10: Yeah, I don't know where he is. Haven't seen him since the day before yesterday. Packed up and left. I don't know where he went.
3: Well, didn't he give you any idea where he was going?
10: None. Went through my purse, took what money I had, and shoved off. Don't much matter to me if I never see him again. I'd probably be better off.
3: Wonder if we could see his thing.
10: You mean when he left?
3: Yes, sir.
10: Sure. Come on in. They're in his room. I'm about to throw him out. I don't want him, and I don't think he'll be back for him this time. Down the hall, this way.
3: Thank you, ma'am.
10: What are you after him for?
3: It'll be a little better if we talk to him.
10: Sure. Don't matter to me. I'm through with him. Nothing but trouble with cops since we've been married. I didn't know he had a record when I met him. Until after we got married, I found out he was a jailbird. Right after we got married, the cops started coming around asking questions.
3: How long have you been married?
10: 18 months. Sent him back in St. Louis. That's been right after he got out of jail. I didn't know a thing. Wish they did, wouldn't have nothing to do with him. It'd mean nothing but trouble.
8: Would you know if he has any people in California?
10: That I ever saw. He never talked about him.
3: Does he drive a car?
10: Jed?
3: Yes, sir.
10: No, didn't own one. Whenever he needed one, he'd go to one of these rental agencies, rent one. This is his room. Stuff's there on the bed.
8: Thank you. I'll check it.
10: I'm going to throw it all out. Anything there you want, just take it with you.
3: I don't think that'll be necessary.
10: Well, the offer's still good. What you don't take, I'll throw out.
3: Your husband got any close friends at all in town?
10: Yeah, a couple other bums.
3: Can you give us their names?
10: Only one name I know, Larry Jessup. Him and Jed used to pal around all the time. I think his job at the store took up too much pal time. That's the reason Jed quit.
3: I understand your husband had trouble with his stomach, you know?
10: Yeah, ulcer.
3: Was he under the care of a doctor?
10: Uh-huh. All the time taking pills and eating special things. Got to the point where nothing I cooked was right for the ulcer. We did nothing but fight all the time. Miserable 18 months. I'm glad he's gone. Never see him again. It'll be a week too soon.
11: Can you give us the doctor's name?
10: Yeah, some of the bills there. Got it in with the rest of them. Reminds me, can you answer me something?
11: What's that?
10: Am I responsible for his bills, the ones he ran up himself without my help? I gotta pay him?
11: Well, ma'am, that's not a police problem. You better check with a lawyer on it.
10: A lawyer?
11: Yes, ma'am.
10: More expense. Seems like all I do is put out money for him. Oh, yeah, I'm glad he's gone.
11: Do you have a picture of him?
10: You mean like a snapshot?
11: Yes, ma'am.
10: No, Jed wouldn't let nobody take pictures of him. Said it was bad luck.
11: He had a mustache, didn't he?
10: Not inside, no.
12: Mrs. Ellsworth.
10: Yeah?
12: You know what's on these dictograph records?
10: Oh, those are mine. I'm a stenographer. Sometimes I do work at home. Those are mine.
12: Oh.
10: Just letters. The one thing he ever did for me.
11: What's that?
10: Made that box for records. Real big thing. Took him all day to make it. Just a plain, simple wooden box. He thought it was a Taj Mahal. Only thing he ever did for me.
11: Your husband get many phone calls here?
10: No, not that you'd notice. Larry'd call once in a while. I told you there was real pally.
11: Yes, ma'am. You ever hear any of the conversations by any chance?
10: Just on this end.
11: You know what they were talking about?
10: Not too good. They used to get real secrets. You know, low voices. They were planning something, though. I don't know what it was, but they were planning something.
12: Well, let's call it Jessup, you drive a car.
10: Yeah.
12: You know what time?
10: Yeah. New Hudson.
11: We got the address of the suspect's friend and we drove back to the city hall. We made arrangements for a stakeout to be placed on the house in addition to asking Mrs. Ellsworth to call us in the event that she heard from her husband. We ran the name Lawrence Jessup through R&I and we came up with a criminal record for him. It listed several arrests for burglary and auto theft. According to his package, he'd never been convicted in California. We sent a teletype up to George Burton, CII in Sacramento, asking for further information on the man. 4:50 p.m. Frank and I left the office and drove out to the address given us by the suspect's wife. It was a large boarding house in the Hollywood Hills area. We talked to the landlady. She told us Jessup wasn't in, but she expected him by 6 p.m. We asked if she'd ever seen a man answering Jed Ellsworth's description. She said that such a man was a frequent visitor in Jessup's room. 5 p.m., Frank and I and the company of the landlady checked the room. We found nothing to tie Jessup in with a robbery. We waited for him. 5:58 p.m., he came up the stairs and opened the door.
13: What are you guys doing here?
11: Police officers. This is Frank Smith. My name's Friday.
13: I still want to know what you're doing here.
12: Got a couple of questions we want to ask you, Jessup.
13: Go ahead. I got nothing to hide. Ask.
11: Where's Jed Ellsworth?
13: I don't know. I haven't seen him in a couple of days. Why? I
11: understand you two are pretty good friends.
13: We're friends. The guy's off his rocker.
11: What do you mean there?
13: What I said. He only got out of the can a couple of years ago. Right away, he's doing his best to get back in.
11: Is that right?
13: Sure. A couple of days ago, he called, said he had to see me right away. Had a big idea for both of us to make a lot of money.
11: Yeah?
13: Well, I don't want to have to work all my life, so I told him I'd listen. He laid out this big deal where he could knock off a supermarket. Told me he had it all planned, how it all worked out real good. Couldn't miss.
11: Mm-hmm.
13: I told him I didn't want no part of it. I could sure use the dough, yeah, but not to take a chance on going to jail for it. I already got a record. I had enough to do with cops to last me the rest of my life. Been lucky the last couple of times. It didn't fall, but I don't want to press. I'm punching a clock now, and that's where it's going to be. I told him that.
11: So you say he was going to go ahead with the job?
13: No, I just said I was crazy not to pick up some easy money.
12: You heard from him since then?
13: Yeah, I saw him yesterday. Came over in the morning. Told me to forget all about the market job. Said he realized it was wrong. Asked me to drive him out to Pomona.
11: What for, did he say?
13: Yeah, he said he'd walked out on Hazel. That's his wife.
11: Yeah, we know.
13: Said he left her and was going to Pomona. Had a job out there.
12: You drive him?
13: Yeah, to a motel there. I can show it to you if you want.
11: Is he still there?
13: I don't know. As far as I know, he is. That's where I left him. Sitting out there counting his money.
11: What money?
13: He told me he drew all the dough out of his and Hazel's account. Said she wasn't going to get any of it. Must have had about $4,000.
11: Uh-huh. You know what bank he had the money in?
13: No, he didn't say. I didn't know him and Hazel had that much. Of course, she works pretty hard. Thrifty, you know. Jed always said she was stingy. A lot of money.
11: Uh-huh.
13: Yeah, had it in this wooden box, all stacked in there, real neat. Hard to believe.
11: What's that?
13: About the box. Jed's about the laziest guy I ever knew. Last one to work with his hands. Sure proud of it, though.
11: Uh-huh.
13: Said he made the box himself.
11: Larry, Jessup, Frank, and I drove out to the motel in Pomona. We checked with the manager, but found that the suspect had checked out that morning. Fortunately, the room had not been cleaned yet when we went over it. On a shelf in a closet, we found a wooden box that Jessup had spoken of. It was a duplicate of the one that we'd seen at the suspect's home. We told the manager we were taking it with us and asked her to notify us in the event Ellsworth returned. We asked if he had a car when he left. The manager told us he didn't, but that he had asked for the name of some automobile rental agencies in Pomona. Jessup and I went out to our car and waited for Frank to come back from the suspect's room.
13: Sure looks like he pulled a robbery, huh?
11: That seems to fit him real good, doesn't it?
12: Joe?
11: Yeah?
12: Look at this. Found it under the bed.
13: Phony black mustache.
11: We checked with the automobile rental agencies in the area. None of them had seen a man answering the suspect's description. We asked them to call us if such a man did come in. We drove by Ellsworth's house and picked up the wooden box that he'd made for his wife's dictograph records. Both of the containers were taken to the crime lab for comparison. We drove to the market that had been held up. All three of the victims were shown the false mustache that we found in the motel. All three said it was identical with the one that the holdup man had worn. After his investigation, Lee Jones said that the two wooden boxes were cut from the same piece of three-ply wood. Paint particles on the wood matched. The nails used were made by the same machine. The box we'd found at the motel was shown to both the butcher and the cashier. They said that it was the same one that the thief had carried. A local and an APB were put out on the suspect, asking that he be picked up for suspicion of robbery. For the next 3 days, the surveillance on the suspect's house was maintained. All of Mrs. Ellsworth's activities were observed. Sunday, August 17th, we got a call that the suspect's wife had left the house carrying a suitcase. The officers on stakeout followed her to the subway terminal in downtown Los Angeles. We met them there. Mrs. Ellsworth walked down to the landing and appeared to be waiting. Frank and I took over the surveillance. We waited. 9:30 p.m. 10. 10:15. 10:18 p.m.
12: Done.
11: There, I see.
12: Looks like the description.
11: Going toward his light. Nice to get together.
12: Good.
11: Yeah, that's him. Come on. He sees us.
10: Jed, get the cops out here.
11: Come on, Frank.
14: All right, Ellsworth, hold it up. Police officers. Come on, drop the gun, Ellsworth. You're not going to get out of here.
11: Let's give it back to him. Down. Come on, man.
12: He's hurt.
11: Yeah.
12: I'll get an ambulance.
11: Right.
10: He said, did you kill him?
11: No, we sent for an ambulance.
10: I didn't want him to get hurt. I didn't want him to get hurt.
11: Why don't you call us when you heard from him?
10: I don't know. He said if I met him, he'd give me some money so I could pay the bills we owed. He was going to give me some money. I was going to call you after I got the money. I was going to call.
11: Yeah, sure you were.
10: Chance to get out from under, get even. He didn't care when we were together. I was the one who worried about him. He never cared. He never paid a bill.
11: Don't worry. He's going to pay this one.
9: Jed Warren Ellsworth was tried and convicted of robbery in the first degree and received sentence as prescribed by law. Robbery in the first degree is punishable by imprisonment in the state penitentiary for a period of from 5 years to life.
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1: AAA program starring Jack Benny and Frank Black's orchestra. 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

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And one entry makes you eligible for any of the cars given away from the day you enter throughout the balance of the month. 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Your name may be announced over the radio next Friday night as one of the winners of a new Chevrolet 6.

0: And now, Jack Benny.
1: Hello, Optimist. This is Jack Benny, the Earth Galloper, coming to you again with all the late news events through the courtesy of the Morning Eye Opener, the ice and fears of the world. These late news dispatches come to you by telegraph, cable, male, female, and liar. The news service that sees all, says all, and sues all. And am I sorry I started this. The world's latest happening. Let's go, Frank. London, England. American-owned horse wins the Grand National Derby. When asked if he would remain in England, he said, nay, nay. More Derby news. Frank Black had better buy a new hat. That's for the orchestra boys, you know. San Francisco, California. George Bernard Shaw arrives here to plead for wine, beer, and whiskers. During interview, he says he will match his beard against Anheuser-Busch. Attaboy, George. I like that one. That was good, yes, sir? Now, here, Bombay, India. Weather warmer here. Mahatma Gandhi changes from winter to spring clothes. Napkin missing from local restaurants. Ah, funny how that boy keeps himself in the headlines. New York, New York. People here donate funds to present President Roosevelt with swimming pools. Ah, they want to keep him wet, eh? Special radio message from mid-ocean. Garbo Tang, she come back now and is secretly headed for America. Nobody knows it but the Associated Press. She is traveling on a Swedish boat disguised as a Finn and Hattie. Garbo was signed to meet Clark Gable June the 1st. Hollywood, California. Gable starts training with Strangler Lewis. Walla Walla, Washington. Walla Walla. Conditions improving here and town is now running on both names.
2: Jack, can I read one?
1: Yeah, Mary, go ahead.
2: Shanghai, China. Rickshaws, very popular here. Everybody is riding around in them.
1: You mean rickshaws. What's that?
2: Okay.
1: Winnipeg, Canada. Spring season starts here with 8 feet of snow. Robin seen flying around wearing earmuffs. New York. Groundhog comes out of hole on first day of spring. Listens to our program and goes back in again. Oh, well, you can't please everybody. King Kong, Africa. Missionaries arrive here and find cannibals wilder than ever. Howard, what are they wild about?
3: They're wild about the new Chevrolet at $445. The only
1: ventilation. You said it. NBC Studio, New York. Frank Black and his orchestra will play two tickets to Georgia. Okay, Frank.

0: us two tickets to Georgia played by Frank Black and his Cotton Club Orchestra. Very good, Frank. Great. Say, Frank, I want to ask you something. You know, after all, I mean, you're a musician. You know music. What do you think? I mean, this is really personal. What do you think of that violin solo I played last Friday on Ladies' Night, you know?
1: Well, Jack, I...
0: Oh, you won't talk, eh?
1: Well, do you really want me to tell you the truth?
0: Never mind, Frank. It's a long program. You know, I don't want to go through that.
2: Oh, Jack.
0: What is it, Mary? What?
2: Here's some fan mail you got in answer to your Ladies' Night program last Friday.
0: Oh, yes. You remember, folks, we had Ladies' Night. Remember last Friday night? We got some very lovely wires and letters regarding that program. Here's one I'd like to read. Here's a wire from the Ladies' Tea Club in Dunk Center, Ohio. It says, "We thought your Ladies' Night was a complete failure. We sent our husbands out so we could listen into your program, and we weren't even embarrassed. What happened to the farmer's daughter?" she's an old lady now. Here's a letter from Omaha, Nebraska, from a lady's bit circle. It says, "We heard your program last Friday night. You can fool some of the people all of the time, and all of the people some of the time. But this Friday, we're going to bed early." Oh, well, you can't please everybody. Oh, here's one from a man in Lunchwagon, Ohio. It says, "Congratulations on your ladies' night. Did I enjoy my wife and I haven't been separated in 20 years. But on your ladies' night, she gave me the night off and $10. And did I enjoy you?" Oh, well,
3: you can't please everybody.
0: Thanks, boys. You just heard from the Chevrolet Sextet. And now James Melton, our own Jimmy, 6'2", bless his little heart, will add a little class to this program by singing that popular Irish ballad, Mavis.
4: Thank you, Jack.
0: You're welcome, Jimmy. Say, Jimmy, before you sing, Jimmy, let me ask you one thing. What did you really think? No, I mean, what did you really think of my violin solo last Friday? You know, I can't get anything out of Frank Black. I mean, tell me the truth, Jimmy. What did you really think of it? Huh?
4: Well, now, Jack, if you must know, I think you're a swell fellow.
0: Thanks, but my violin solo, Jimmy, you know.
4: I think you're a gentleman, a scholar. And I think you're one of the finest chaps
0: I know, Jimmy. Yeah. I mean, my
4: you're
0: music,
4: a fine
0: though.
4: Comedian. With a good gift of gab.
0: But, Jimmy, I mean, what did you think of my violin?
4: That's what I'm coming to. You've got personality, magnetism, and a fiddle. But if you can play that fiddle, then my name is Albert Einstein.
0: Thanks, Albert. Sing, Einstein. What do they know about music? It's not appreciated. Play, Frank.

0: 12, 12 to great. Yes, sir. Yes, sir. Ladies and gentlemen, that was Albert Einstein singing, Jimmy Melton singing, maybe. The next week, he will give you his theory on his relative. And now tonight, folks, yes, we forgot to promise you last week, we are going to offer for the big feature of our program a dramatic play. A play of the gay 90s, not the roaring 40s or the bowering 50s, but the gay 90s, when men wore celluloid collars and girls wore five-piece bathing suits. Yes, ladies and gentlemen, we are going to give you our version of that famous Mae West picture, He Done 'Em Wrong. He done 'em wrong, and we're going to do 'em right. Now, the action takes place on the Bowery in New York. The Bowery in those days was equivalent to a punch in the nose, a stolen watch, or both. You have no doubt seen this picture in which Mae West plays the part of a lady known as Lou. Lou was a nice girl, and every man who fell in love with her gave her a diamond. She had 13 sweethearts, which gave her a grand slam in diamonds. Now, the members of our program will play the parts in this show, and Howard Claney will play the parts of a Chevrolet. That you can be sure of. Mary Livingston will take the part of Lou, while I, Jack Benny, the Fattymore of the air, will play the part of Cummings, the mission worker. Our supporting cast includes Mr. Ralph Ash, who will assume the role of Spider, the bartender. Mr. Ash has had many years of stage experience, having been 20 years with the Old Homestead, 30 years with Abey's Irish Rose, and he will be back in the Old Homestead after tonight's performance. Our little play will go on immediately after the next number, so pick out a good seat close to your radio. First come, first serve. And now Frank Black will play a brand new number called The Grass Is Getting Greener All the Time. And who do you think is going to sing the chorus? Give up? Mary Livingston. Are you nervous, Mary?
1: Uh-huh.
0: Really? Yeah. This is the first time you know she'll ever be heard in song over the air. She ever was heard, rather. Mary, what gives you the courage to sing?
1: I heard you play the violin last week.

0: That was fine, Mary.
1: Yeah, that was slow. Were you nervous? Did you hear it, Ma? I bet baby's jealous.
0: Yeah.
1: Ah, that was fine, Mary. Oh, Mary.
2: Miss Livingston to you.
1: Oh, I see. That's the way they are when they get up in the world. Well, now for our play. She done him right. The opening scene takes place in Spider Webb's barroom on the Bowery in the year 1898. You ready, boys? Everything set? All right, Frank. A little curtain. Hey, wait a minute. Wait a minute, Frank. Wait. Wait, this is a Mae West play. Wait a minute.
0: Boys.
1: Take it again.
3: Come on, boys. Keep up to the bar and have one on the house. What's it going to be?
4: One vanilla punch. I'll have a Tutti Frutti with a fudge shaker.
3: One Tutti coming up.
1: Make mine a banana split straight.
4: Sweet life.
1: Ah, drunkards. Drunkards, all of them. Yea and verily. Just a lot of forgotten souls. Ah, but they can be saved.
3: I never did like that, Snooper. The less I see of them around this joint, the better I like it.
4: Who's he, Spider?
3: Why, that's Cummings, the guy that runs the mission next door.
4: Oh, yeah, well, give me another pineapple crush.
1: And make mine a beer.
3: Not till April 7th.
5: The scene now changes to Miss Lou's dressing room on the third floor.
2: Auntie and Johnny were sweethearts. Da da da dee da da dum. Da da da dum dum dum.
6: Hello, hello, Sidney. Yes sir, yes sir. You want to speak to Miss Lou? Yes sir, she's here. Just a minute, I'll call her.
2: Who is it, Belinda?
6: It's that Mister Cummins from the mission. He wants to speak to you all.
2: Oh, that mission guy, eh? It's about time he called. Hello, dark and handsome. So you finally decided to call me, eh? Well, what's on your mind, big boy? Listen, hon, why don't you come up sometime? I say, why don't you come up sometime? You'll be right over? Okay, sugar. So long. Well, Belinda, take that bucket and bring me my diamond.
6: Miss Lou, you sure is like the Northwest Mountain. You always get your man.
2: Why, Belinda, you have your boyfriend too, haven't you?
6: Just anything, Andy.
2: How about Pinker?
6: Sure enough, this is Friday.
1: Did I write that line?
2: Da da da da da da da da da da da da da da. Who is it?
6: I think it's Spider, Miss Lou.
2: I must ask why.
6: Out.
1: That was me, folks. Mary, stick to your character.
7: Hello, Lou.
2: Oh, it's you, Spider.
7: Listen, Lou, I just heard some bad news.
2: Phyllis.
7: Your old sweetheart, Chick Anderson, just broke out of the pen and he's coming here to get you.
2: Oh, yeah?
7: Yeah, and he's plenty sore. You should have gone up to see him, Lou.
2: So Chick flew the coop, eh?
7: Yeah, Chick flew the coop.
5: And the Chick Cylinder Coupe Chevrolet for $4.45 is the best buy on the market today.
1: Howard, this play is bad enough. Stay out of it, would it please?
7: I'm just tipping you off to be careful, Lou. Now, let me tell you another thing. There's something screwy about that missionary guy coming.
2: What do you mean?
7: I mean this. He ain't no missionary guy at all. He's the new chick around here they call the Hawk.
2: The Hawk? How do you know?
7: I saw the picture.
1: I was with him, folks. He's right. I was with him. We saw the picture.
2: So that's the Hawk, eh? Well, leave him to me, Spider, and I'll scram. So that missionary guy is the Hawk, eh? Oh, well, he can be a pain. Belinda, you can go if you want to.
6: Thank you, Miss Lou, because I've got to take my little brother to the doctor. He ain't feeling so good.
2: What's the matter? Is he sick, Belinda?
6: Yes, sir. And the Chevrolet is the best sick cylinder car in the low-price field.
1: Thanks, Belinda. Here's your dollar.
6: Hey, if you need me next week, I can do Irish, too.
1: Beat it. Whatever.
2: I wonder what's taking that guy coming. Where can it be?
8: I'm coming. My head am bended low.
2: Come in.
1: Wait till I knock on the door.
2: Oh. Come in. Hello, dark and handsome.
1: Hello, sweet and careless.
2: Sit down, big boy. I was afraid you weren't coming up. How'd you get away from the mission?
1: I was missing you, Lou. I tried to stay away, but I couldn't.
2: Oh, yeah?
1: It's the truth, Lou. I can't sleep. I don't eat. I can't think. I keep trying to forget you, Lou, but I can't.
2: Oh, yeah?
1: Yeah. You're beautiful, Lou. Your hair is like the golden sunshine. Your eyes shine like the diamonds on your wrist. And your teeth are like pearls. Of course, pearls' teeth are no bargain either, you know what I mean? Ah, kiss me, Lou. Kiss me.
2: Take it easy, Flatfoot. Now get this and get this straight. You ain't putting nothing over on me. You ain't bringing me bracelets. You're bringing me handcuffs. And they ain't no good to me because I sing with gestures.
1: Well, I'm just your gigolo. Just your gigolo. Me singing, folks.
2: I'm wise to you, big boy. You're the hawk.
1: Yes, I'm the hawk.
2: Well, then hawk these diamonds. I gotta get out of town before Chick gets here.
1: Who is that?
0: Lou, Lou, Lou. Chick is on his way up here and he's toting a gun. You better beat it.
2: You better get out of here, Cummins, because Chick hates me too. He'll kill both of us.
1: No, Lou, no, I can't leave you alone. I'm going to stay here and protect you.
2: Don't worry about me. I can handle him. Quick, hide in that closet.
1: All right. Goodbye, Lou.
2: So long, handsome. Come up again.
1: I'm in Lou's closet now, folks.
9: Oh, hello, Jack.
1: Frank Black, what are you doing here?
9: Well, believe it or not, Chick hates me, too.
10: Oh, Mavis, Mavis, Mavis. The bird got
1: Jimmy Nelson, what are you doing here?
11: I'm Lou's singing teacher, and Chick hates me, too.
1: My goodness, Chick hates all of us.
12: But he can't hate the Chevrolet 6, the most dependable car
10: on
12: the road.
10: Hooray!
1: And next week, folks, from Mae West to East Lynn, a play of the South.

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0: Rock and roll didn't happen overnight. It had been building up steam ever since World War II. And in the early 1950s, it was called rhythm and blues. But you couldn't hear those jumping sounds on the jukebox in the front. You had to go to the juke in the back. I'm Matt the Cat. 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
1: Hey, how you doing? This is Joe Walsh. I'm speaking on behalf of Rad. It's okay to rock and roll, right? But don't drive home drunk. But if you're drunk, call me up. I have a limo. I'll come and get you.
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0: 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Bach or Beethoven? 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Sunday Morning Marley. 9 to noon. Right here, Res Radio 91.3. 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The Pala Tobacco Program invites Pala residents over the age of 18 to take the Voluntary Smoke-Free Homes Pledge. By signing the pledge, residents commit to protecting their families from the dangers of second- and third-hand smoke. Participants receive gift cards in exchange for their time. Interested residents can stop by to see Jennifer at the Pala Admin Building or call 760-891-3533. Opt into Pala's phone-based community emergency alert system to receive text messages, automated phone calls, or emails whenever there's an emergency or hazardous situation on or near the reservation. 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Pala Fire Department has a You Are Not Alone program for the benefit of seniors, those who live alone, and generally anyone who's isolated. Volunteers make phone calls to people who sign up to be checked on. You can also suggest someone who ought to be signed up but might not know about YANA. It's for everyone in Pala, not just tribal members. 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IHC's Mobile Medical Unit will be in Pala at the Admin Center the third Thursday of each month from 9 a.m. to 1 p.m. for checkups, wellness screenings, hospital follow-ups, and acute issues. 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Friday, July 17th, Billy Joel to Elton John tribute. Saturday, July 18th, Zepparella, female tribute to Led Zeppelin. Friday, July 31st, Mama Say, tribute to Michael Jackson. Saturday, August 1st, Which One's Pink, tribute to Pink Floyd. Friday, August 14th, That's What I Like, tribute to Bruno Mars. 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At Pala Event Center, Friday, August 28th, The Delphonics Experience. The Pala Community Calendar can be heard three times daily, 7:25 in the morning, 12:25, and 5:25 in the afternoon. If you have any items for the calendar, email the details to 91.3@palatribe.com and be sure we get that at least a week before the event.
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1: Beatles or Stones? 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
2: From New York, this is Democracy Now!
3: But most importantly, addressing this crisis of election security demands that Congress must pass the Save America Act. How easy is that to do unless you want to cheat?
2: In a primetime address, President Trump calls on Congress again to overhaul U.S. elections by passing a law that could disenfranchise millions of eligible voters. Trump's call came after he accused China of election meddling. Critics are accusing him of spreading lies about the U.S. election system ahead of the midterms. Then Secretary of State Marco Rubio and White House advisor Stephen Miller are pushing for a global crackdown on leftist organizations.
4: This is a fatal cancer to civilization. And the greatest risk that we have is that our institutions have grown too soft and too cowardly to be able to defend themselves against a mortal threat.
2: Plus, we go to Houston, Texas, where hundreds gathered Thursday for a public viewing of the body of Lorenzo Salgado Araujo, the Mexican father shot and killed by an ICE agent last week. And we look at calls to boycott Christopher Nolan's blockbuster new film, The Odyssey, because part of it was filmed in Western Sahara, land occupied by Morocco for the past half century. We'll speak with a Sahrawi filmmaker. All that and more coming up. Welcome to Democracy Now!, democracynow.org, The War and Peace Report. I'm Amy Goodman. Iran's government says at least 8 people were killed as the U.S. carried out a 6th straight day of attacks. Targets included a railway station, 6 bridges, and other civilian infrastructure. Iran's energy ministry is calling on citizens to reduce their electricity use after Iran's energy grid came under attack despite sweltering summer heat with temperatures well into triple digits. In another bombing, the U.S. struck near a children's cancer hospital in the southwestern city of Ahvaz. The attack sparked the panicked evacuation of more than 200 people, including young patients undergoing chemotherapy. In response, Iran claimed a 13th wave of retaliatory strikes against U.S. bases. Missile and drone attacks were reported in Bahrain, Jordan, Kuwait, Oman, Syria, and Qatar, where officials say a child was injured by falling missile debris. Here in the United States, dense smoke from Canadian wildfires brought air quality alerts to people in more than 20 states in the Northeast and Upper Midwest Thursday, with more smoke in the forecast this weekend. The air quality index in Toledo, Ohio, climbed to over 600. That compares to a good air quality score of 50 or less. In Detroit, Michigan, it topped 720, more than double what's needed to trigger a hazardous air alert. Here in New York, Mayor Zoran Mamdani spoke as readings topped 250, a level he said poses a health risk for everyone, regardless of their health status.
5: Whether we're speaking about the heat, whether we're speaking about the air quality, or whether we're even speaking about the levels of rainwater and flooding in our city, I am concerned. And I'm concerned because what we see is that the climate crisis exacerbates so much of what our city is facing.
2: Meanwhile, in Texas, at least 2 people died as dangerous flooding swept through the central part of the state, the same area where more than 130 people, including 25 children at a Christian girls' summer camp, died in flash floods last summer. President Trump used a primetime address Thursday to accuse China of interfering in the 2020 election, despite a U.S. intelligence assessment finding no evidence to support his claim. A Chinese foreign ministry spokesperson said Trump's accusations were, quote, totally fabricated and a malicious smear, unquote. President Trump also urged Republicans in Congress to pass the Save America Act, which requires IDs at the polls and proof of citizenship during voter registration.
3: Tonight, I'm announcing the immediate declassification and release of critical intelligence, revealing shocking vulnerabilities in our election infrastructure. This evidence shows that the election system we have dangerously exposes and really exposes like levels never thought possible to hacking, exploitation, and foreign interference.
2: Federal investigators have found President Trump's longtime teleprompter operator, Gabriel Perez, made more than $100,000 by betting on Trump's speeches. He allegedly used the prediction market CalSheet to place the bets. The company alerted the Commodity Futures Trading Commission to Perez's suspicious activity on its mentions market, where users can bet on whether specific words or phrases are uttered during public remarks. White House Press Secretary Karoline Leavitt was questioned Thursday about the scandal.
6: Obviously, I'm aware of the report. The president is too. I spoke with him about it. He believes it's deeply unfortunate and, frankly, a disgrace.
2: This comes as President Trump's company Truth Social announced plans to charge for special high-speed access to Trump's social media posts, including statements on national security and financial topics. In response, Connecticut Senator Richard Blumenthal wrote, quote, "The president's social media posts covering war and peace and government regulations move markets. Truth Social selling preferential access is yet another example of flagrant corruption, trading access to the White House for Trump's self-enrichment," Blumenthal said. Meanwhile, a senior Iranian official told DropSite News Iran had informed Vice President J.D. Vance that Trump's son-in-law, Jared Kushner, and his Middle East envoy, Steve Witkoff, were more interested in exploiting insider knowledge of the ceasefire negotiations to potentially profit than they were in reaching a deal. Iran provided DropSite written documentation of evidence that Kushner and Witkoff were using diplomatic developments to manipulate financial markets. The White House flatly denied the allegations. In Maine, the ICE agent who fatally shot Joan Sebastian Duran Guerrero during a traffic stop in Biddeford Monday has been identified as David Brulette, a former police officer and U.S. Army veteran. His ex-wife, Ashley, told the Portland Press-Herald he called her and admitted he was the officer behind Monday's shooting. Ashley Brulette described abusive behavior both during and after her marriage to David Brulette. She said she wanted to speak out publicly because she'd previously reported concerns about her husband's mental health to his superiors in the military. Separately, the Associated Press reports several of David Brulette's close relatives say he struggled with serious mental health issues since early childhood and never should have been given access to a badge and a gun. Speaking anonymously, one relative said, quote, "Afghanistan destroyed him, trained him to be a killing monster, a machine. They took someone who was extremely mentally ill and turned him into a killing machine," the relative said. On Thursday, the widow of Joan Sebastian Duran Guerrero spoke publicly for the first time since her husband was killed as he set off for work Monday morning. Carolina Rojas Alvarez said the loss of her husband has been devastating for their three-year-old daughter.
7: The day before, he took her to the park, and they had a wonderful time. That Monday afternoon was supposed to be her day with her dad, but he never came home. And now my daughter is asking about her father, and I don't have the strength to tell her that he's not coming, that she can't hug him anymore, or say, "Daddy, I love you."
2: In Nevada, rights groups are demanding an investigation into the violent attempted arrest of an elderly man by plainclothes ICE agents at the Las Vegas International Airport. Video of Monday's incident shows two people in plainclothes, one masked, the other hooded, pushing a man to the floor and handcuffing him as he cries out for help. One of the agents then tries to swat away an observer's camera as he approaches.
8: What's going on?
9: What's going on?
10: Law enforcement.
8: What's going on? We can still have a right to know what's going on.
10: Hey,
8: everyone back up. Are you okay?
2: Responding to the video, Nevada Democratic Senator Jackie Rosen called for ICE to follow the same guardrails as other law enforcement agencies. She wrote, quote, plain clothes, no uniforms, no body cameras, no identification, unquote. The White House's so-called border czar, Tom Homan, has issued a warning to Democrats who are critical of ICE, its mass deportation campaign, or its violent encounters with the public. Shut your mouth or the quote-unquote bloodshed will continue. Homan issued the threat during an appearance Wednesday on Fox News.
10: I said if the hateful rhetoric didn't stop, there will be bloodshed. And I'm saying it right now. There's still going to be more bloodshed unless they shut their mouth and let ICE enforce the laws that they enacted.
2: The Trump administration moved to tighten visa rules for foreign students, journalists, and cultural exchange visitors. Student and cultural exchange visas would be limited to 4 years. Visas for journalists, which previously lasted for years, would now last up to 240 days. In the case of Chinese nationals, journalist visas would last up to 90 days. And Denise Oliver Velez, longtime activist, organizer, and educator, has died at the age of 78. She was a central figure in the civil rights movements of the 60s and 70s, was the first woman elected to the Young Lords Central Committee, a radical Puerto Rican civil and human rights organization. She was also a member of the Black Panther Party and later became the first black female program director in public radio and taught at SUNY New Paltz. This is Denise Oliver Velez describing the legacy of the Young Lords during a 2019 appearance on Democracy Now!
11: I think that what is so revolutionary about the Young Lords was we created a bridge. We broke down a lot of barriers between groups that were dealing with their individual communities. And that's also has a lot to do with when you talk about Spanish Harlem, El Barrio, you had about a third of the population in El Barrio was African American. And you also had marriages between black Americans and Puerto Ricans. So we had people in the Lords who identified as both.
2: And those are some of the headlines. This is Democracy Now!, democracynow.org, The War and Peace Report. I'm Amy Goodman in New York with Democracy Now!'s Juan Gonzalez in Chicago. Juan, our deepest condolences on the death of Denise Oliver. The two of you were both in the Young Lords. You helped to found the Young Lords here in New York.
12: Yes, Amy, thanks. Well, it's impossible really to overstate the impact that Denise had, not only in her early years as a brilliant, articulate, and fearless member of two iconic revolutionary groups, the Young Lords Party and the Black Panther Party, but on thousands of young people who for decades were inspired by her example, by her writings on music, culture, politics, by her scholarship and her teaching, and her work continued until just days before her death. As you mentioned, she was the first woman in the top leadership of the Young Lords, first as Minister of Finance and then of Economic Development. She helped develop many of our Serve the People programs and helped to shape and write some of the key literature we produced back then. She played a pivotal role in the design and production of our newspaper, Palante, and our weekly radio program on WBAI. And she was a co-founder with Iris Morales of the Women's Caucus that battled against oppression of women both in the broader society, within the movement itself. And of course, she joined the Panthers in 71 following the disastrous split in that organization between the Huey Newton and Bobby Seale wings and the Eldridge and Kathleen Cleaver wings. And for a while, she lived in Algeria and other parts of Africa with Eldridge and Kathleen. But Denise was never afraid to speak her mind, to challenge authority and to tell her comrades what they needed to hear, not what they wanted to hear. And she always did it with love and kindness. And that was instilled in her by her parents. Most people don't know that both of her parents were really activists and traveled in left-wing circles in the 1940s. Her mother, Marjorie Robbins Oliver, was from Philadelphia. Her father, George Bodine Oliver from Chicago. They both met at Western Virginia State College. Her father was a Tuskegee Airman and a tremendous athlete and a tennis player. And after the war, they moved to New York City so he could pursue an acting career. And there he met many prominent African-American activists of that day, Paul Robeson, and he got his first major break with the great Puerto Rican actor Jose Ferrer, who cast him in Lillian Smith's Broadway show Strange Fruit, and then in Cyrano de Bergerac. But with so few roles for African Americans, her father ended up becoming a professor of dramatic literature. And Denise really got to know many of the giants of the African American community of those days. She was in college at Howard University with Rap Brown. She brought Fannie Lou Hamer to speak at Howard, whether it was Miriam Baraka, Sonia Sanchez, all the giants of 20th century African American legacy all knew Denise, and yet she did her most important and I guess most lasting work in the Young Lords, advocating for the Puerto Rican community. And she was also for 20 years a contributing editor to the Daily Coast. And I just want to read the Daily Coast did a great memorial for her yesterday, and the editor said this: "For literal decades, every difficult decision about the direction of Daily Coast has included the same question. What is Denise going to think about this? Denise has been the voice in the back of my mind, advising me, guiding me, oftentimes scolding me. If I was going to ignore what I knew Denise would tell me, I had better have a damn good reason." So Denise, we're all going to miss her. We're all better for having known her. And the legacy she left behind is immeasurable.
2: Again, our deepest condolences. And for our audience around the world, you can see our full interview with Denise Oliver-Velez at democracynow.org. Yes, this is Democracy Now! When we come back, the president's primetime address. Stay with us.

0: Canción by Helado Negro and Reina Tropical. Today, their new album is released, their first collaboration, Helado Tropical. It was a pleasure to spend the morning with them yesterday. Soon at our website, democracynow.org, you'll be able to see their performances as well as the interview. This is Democracy Now!, democracynow.org. I'm Amy Goodman with Juan Gonzalez. President Trump used a primetime address Thursday night to accuse China of interfering with the 2020 election, despite a U.S. intelligence assessment finding no evidence to support his claim. A Chinese foreign ministry spokesperson said Trump's accusations were, quote, totally fabricated and a malicious smear, unquote. During the speech, Trump announced he was declassifying documents that show what he called shocking vulnerabilities on our election infrastructure. But Trump offered no evidence that China or any other nation had directly interfered with the recent elections, including in 2020, when President Trump lost to Joe Biden. This is part of what Trump said last night.
1: Put together, these disclosures reveal an election system so broken and so vulnerable that no one can possibly defend it. It is not defensible. Hundreds of millions of U.S. voter files are in the hands of foreign governments. Our machines and ballot counting systems are exposed to hacking and manipulation and corruption. China and other countries have been trying to meddle in our elections. Evidence of fraud has been buried. Hundreds of thousands of non-citizens and dead people are listed and active on the voter rolls. And yet we still have elections with no voter ID, no proof of citizenship, and tens of millions of ballots floating aimlessly through the mail.
0: After the speech, all 24 Democratic governors in the United States issued a joint statement saying, quote, it's deeply alarming President Trump continues to try to undermine free and fair elections. No amount of lies and conspiracy theories can change the fact that our country's elections have repeatedly been proven to be safe and secure. These attacks are intended to intimidate and silence voters, the governors wrote. President Trump ended his speech by urging lawmakers to pass the Save America Act.
1: But most importantly, addressing this crisis of election security demands that Congress must pass the Save America Act. How easy is that to do unless you want to cheat? The only reason you wouldn't do it is you want to cheat because your policies are so bad and your candidates are so pathetic that you can't get away or can't get elected any other way.
0: Voting rights activists have warned the Save America Act could disenfranchise millions of eligible voters. We're joined now by Ari Berman, the national voting rights correspondent for Mother Jones, author of the book Minority Rule, The Right-Wing Attack on the Will of the People and the Fight to Resist It. Ari, what were your takeaways from last night's primetime address? Fascinatingly, a number of news outlets did not run it live or pulled away from it to counter what they said were President Trump's lies, that they weren't just going to give him a platform for them.
2: Hi, Amy. Well, thank you for having me back on the show. It's an honor to be on twice in one week. But I have to say that Trump's speech was shockingly weak. It had no new evidence, despite him claiming that there would be really big news. No new evidence about the 2020 election. No evidence that votes were tampered in some kind of way, that election equipment was accessed in some kind of way. The classified documents did not show what Trump claimed they purported to show. And so really, if Trump was trying to build another case, because he's been making this argument for 6 years, but was trying to build a smoking gun case that the 2020 election was stolen, he failed miserably. That said, I am still very concerned that this speech is intended to lay the groundwork for the administration to interfere in the midterms, and that his speech is going to ratchet up pressure to interfere in the midterms. And he's going to point to all the things he's done, all the intelligence he's declassified, and say, now I have evidence, even though he doesn't have the evidence, but he's going to claim he has the evidence to do things like attempt to see seize voting machines, stop mail voting, require proof of citizenship to register to vote. And so even though the speech itself was very underwhelming, the threats to fair elections remain, and if anything, have gotten more dire in the wake of the speech.
3: Aria, I'm wondering if you could comment on two things. One, this whole issue of this president talking about interference in elections when he's directly tried to influence or interfere elections in recently in Argentina, in Colombia, in Honduras, actually threatening voters in those countries if they didn't vote for what the United States would do if they didn't vote for his candidate. And also this whole issue of dead people. He keeps raising dead people voting. Well, anybody who knows anything about elections knows the last thing a family thinks about when a loved one dies is removing them from the voter rolls. So it usually will take about 2 years or more for any state to actually purge people who have passed away from their voter rolls. He doesn't talk about dead people voting. He talks about dead people being on the rolls. Wondering your thoughts.
2: Yeah, Juan, those are all really good points. I want to make a few comments in response to them. Number one, if anyone has benefited from foreign interference in U.S. elections, it's been Donald Trump. He benefited from Russian interference in the 2016 election. He benefited from Russian interference in the 2020 election. He totally ignored the evidence of that. So the extent that there was interference in elections, it was Russia helping Trump. Secondly, America is the last country in the world that should talk about foreign election interference, given what America has done all across the world for so many decades, overturning elections, and in particular, what Trump has done to overturn elections, to just oust leaders altogether, to invade countries unprovoked. I mean, it's the height of hypocrisy for him to say we're concerned about foreign election meddling, given that the U.S. under Trump is the one that's doing all the foreign election meddling. And then to your last point, yes, there may be some dead people that are still on the voter rolls because they have not been removed. There may be some small number of non-citizens who are on the voter rolls accidentally. That does not mean they are voting in American elections. There is no evidence dead people are voting in elections. There is very, very little evidence that non-citizens are voting in American elections. I'll just give you one example. Trump claimed in his speech 278,000 non-citizens were registered to vote. It turned out that number was actually 10,000 when they released the data. That number is likely wildly inflated because of false positives and inaccuracies in DHS databases. So we know American elections are secure because the results are audited extensively at the state level. They're reviewed at the federal level. The 2020 election was reviewed and found to be the most secure in American history. Trump keeps talking about the 2020 election, A, because he's a petty narcissist who can't get over his defeat, but B, because he wants to create the predicate to interfere in the midterms. And I believe that's what this speech was ultimately all about.
0: Let's go to Trump threatening NBC and ABC for not fully airing the speech.
1: In a rare move, NBC and ABC fake news have both said that they would not cover this speech. They knew what it was about because of the fact that they don't like the topic, because they know how corrupt our system is and they don't want to reveal it. They and others in the media are part of a plot. They want to continue this fraud for whatever reason. They want to keep it going. They want to protect the radical left. They can't have a great country, and that's true. You can't have a great country without free and fair elections. Fraud like this should mean a revocation of their licenses. They use our public multi-billion dollar in value airways for absolutely no money. They pay nothing.
0: So that was President Trump last night threatening the licenses once again, this time of NBC and ABC. The significance of this, and also he keeps talking about the voter rolls being for sale and foreign countries taking them, though the documents he declassified do not reveal this. But the fact is voting rolls are for sale. Is that right, Ari? People have access to them.
2: Yeah, Amy. So first I'll just talk about the media. I mean, it's chilling that Trump threatened the broadcast licenses of networks that did not show this speech. However, it was heartening that so many networks chose not to show this speech. Trump has tried to intimidate the media in so many different ways, and it felt like finally some elements of the corporate funded media have said, we've had enough. We've had enough of Trump. We've had enough of Trump's lies. And obviously that's going to drive Trump crazy, but it was ultimately good for democracy that they didn't show his speech. In terms of the voter rolls, yes, you can purchase publicly available information. Candidates can purchase it. Other entities can purchase it. That is different than saying that foreign countries hacked into voter rolls or somehow manipulated election systems. That's what Trump wanted you to believe. He wanted you to believe that China somehow accessed illegally election systems, somehow changed votes or did something else to manipulate the outcome. That's not true. And that would be very, very difficult to do in our system. There are some vulnerabilities that remain in American elections. Ironically, Trump has made those worse. He's gutted the cybersecurity agencies. He's disbanded task forces aimed at stopping foreign election interference. He has put cronies and political hacks in charge of things like the FBI and DHS and the DOJ. And so if Trump was really serious about stopping foreign election interference, which he isn't, he would not have gutted all the protections against that.
3: And Ari, briefly, if you could respond to your reaction to the testimony of Todd Blanche before Congress over his confirmation as Attorney General.
2: Well, I would just say in general, it was really shocking to me that Blanche described himself as still as Trump's lawyer when he's supposed to be head of the Department of Justice. I would also argue it was extremely concerning to hear Jay Clayton, when he was the nominee to be Director of National Intelligence, refusing to say that Joe Biden won the election. I mean, this is such a basic question that Biden won the 2020 election. The fact that you still have even the quote unquote reasonable Trump people refusing to say that Biden won the election just shows how far down the rabbit hole we've gone and how much the election deniers have taken over every aspect of the federal government in Trump's second term.
0: Ari Berman, thanks so much for being with us. National voting rights correspondent for Mother Jones, author of Minority Rule, the right-wing attack on the will of the people and the fight to resist it. This is Democracy Now!, democracynow.org. I'm Amy Goodman with Juan Gonzalez. Just within the same hours as President Trump giving his address, in Houston, Texas, hundreds of community members gathered Thursday evening for a public viewing of Lorenzo Salgado Araujo, the 52-year-old Mexican father of three U.S. citizens shot and killed by an ICE agent on July 7th. Members of the public lined up outside the chapel at Farris Park, Lawndale Funeral Home in Houston's predominantly Latino East End district before making their way inside, where the body of Lorenzo Salgado Araujo was laid in an open casket, his sons standing by their father's casket for hours greeting mourners who wore different shades of blue at the family's request, many of them in tears. A mariachi band wearing all black stood by the casket, filling the room with music. Photos and videos of some of the family's most joyful moments were projected in the background. Several altars also adorned the chapel. One table held Salgado Araujo's construction tools, including two of his white hard hats, while another displayed two of his Mexico soccer jerseys. Democracy Now!'s Maria Inez Taracena spoke to some of the people who attended. She was outside the funeral home because recording was not permitted inside.
4: My name is Cesar Espinosa, and I am the executive director of FIEL. The feeling inside is it paints a picture of a man who loved his family, who loved his kids, who loved life. And his life should have never been taken away on that fateful Tuesday morning, July 7th, 3 days after our Independence Day, on the streets of Magnolia Park. He should still be alive today at this time right now. He should be having dinner at home. He should have been listening to his music, getting ready for the next workday, which he would have done regardless. I think it's the feeling, and there's one of somberness, but it's also a very peaceful kind of, you know, atmosphere. There's a lot of people wearing blue, which apparently was his favorite color. There's jerseys, there's pictures, family pictures, shrines, things that the people have brought for the family. They're giving away these little soccer balls, because just a few days before he was killed on our streets, he was watching the World Cup, and according to his sons, up until the moment where he died, he was still upset that Mexico had lost. Looking back at history, it brought back memories of Emmett Till, when his mom also let the community grieve with them, and she wanted to show the world what they had done to her son. And I think today, this family also wanted to show the world what they had done to their father.
5: Ruby Powers, you are the attorney for Victor Salgado, Lorenzo Salgado Araujo's younger brother, who witnessed the fatal shooting. We were just at the public viewing with the family, with community members. Earlier today, you were visiting Victor in an ICE jail here in Texas, about an hour from Houston.
6: You know, I went there to work on our paperwork, but also to check in with him, because it had been a few days, and wanting to make sure he was doing well. But yes, to see him and know that he's wanting to be here, but he's only here in spirit at the moment. Earlier in the week, we requested that Victor be able to come to his brother's visitation to pay his last respects, and we heard that ICE granted that request. We weren't given the when or where or the details, but we're hoping that it happens soon. And so, you know, he was looking forward to that. But I know that it's harder for him, because even if he is allowed, it'll be a very brief encounter, and he won't be able to interact with a lot of his family.
5: And also, if he's allowed to come to the public viewing, it'll be with the presence of law enforcement, of ICE agents.
6: Well, my understanding is that if and when it happens, it'll be very private. And so, but yes, there's definitely conditions on that visit. But having practiced for 18 years, I've never heard of someone being released for a situation like this, but this is a very unique situation. But you're right, you know, it's challenging, but I think that he'd rather be here, even if it's with those conditions, than not having the chance.
7: Hi, my name is Hai Bui. I'm the founder of We the People Organize. When I walked in, the families are on both sides, full, amazing, big family. And of course, they told me, yeah, go to the front to give respect. And I, as a Buddhist, I pray for his, good wishes, and be here to help to fight justice for him. And we'll do whatever it takes to stick with this case. Every week, we always pray that this wouldn't happen. To be honest with you, we knew that the numbers, because our city has the highest immigrant, and we just knew that we just prayed it won't happen, and it did happen.
0: That was Hai Bui, Ruby Powers, and Cesar Espinosa, who attended the public viewing of the body of Lorenzo Salgado Araujo in Houston Thursday evening. Special thanks to our team at Democracy Now!, Maria Inez Taracena, Hani Massoud, and Nicole Salazar. After the viewing, Lorenzo's eldest son, Ronaldo, posted a note of thanks on Facebook, saying in part, quote, "Houston is such a wonderful place full of love. My dad made the right choice in choosing this place to spend the rest of his life and raise his family, surrounded by a strong community that supports and watches each other's backs. May my dad, Lorenzo Salgado Araujo, rest in peace. And with y'all's love and support, may his legacy live forever," Ronaldo said. On Wednesday, the Department of Homeland Security said it would reverse plans to halt traffic stops following the shooting deaths of two immigrants by ICE agents in less than a week in Houston and Biddeford, Maine. The U-turn came after President Trump wrote on social media, "We cannot give up one of ICE's most important and effective crime-fighting tools, the traffic stop." Trump added, "It won't happen on my watch." Coming up, Secretary of State Marco Rubio, White House Advisor Stephen Miller are pushing for a global crackdown on leftist organizations. Stay with us.

0: Sensación by Helado Negro and Reina Tropical. Today, their new album is released. It's called Helado Tropical. This is Democracy Now!, democracynow.org. I'm Amy Goodman with Juan Gonzalez. Secretary of State Marco Rubio, White House advisor Stephen Miller are pushing for a global crackdown on leftist organizations. On Thursday, hours before President Trump's primetime address, the State Department hosted an international summit where Miller described the left as, quote, enemies of civilization. This is part of Stephen Miller's speech.
1: Here in the United States, we have taken the necessary and essential action of formally recognizing left-wing violence as a form of political terrorism that is a direct threat to our national security and the survival of our Republican form of government. President Trump issued a directive. In our parlance, it's called a National Security Presidential Memorandum, or NSPM, NSPM 7 to be exact, that directs for the first time in American history all of our law enforcement and intelligence agencies to work together to disrupt, identify, defund, debank, arrest and prosecute these political terrorists that are operating in our country. It's very important to understand that left-wing political terrorism seeks as its ultimate end the overthrow of our system and form of government.
0: On Thursday, the State Department announced new visa restrictions targeting what it calls, quote, members of far-left terrorist and other aligned groups. Secretary of State Rubio talked about targeting anti-fascist organizations.
2: The president signed National Security Presidential Memorandum Number 7, outlining a comprehensive strategy to investigate and disrupt Antifa terror networks and their allies. Last November, the State Department designated four violent far-left extremist groups as foreign terrorist organizations, and there will be more designations soon.
0: We're joined now by two guests, Mike German, former FBI special agent specializing in domestic terrorism and covert operations. His latest book, Policing White Supremacy, The Enemy Within, also author of Disrupt, Discredit, and Divide, How the New FBI Damages Democracy. And we're joined by Ken Klippenstein in Madison, Wisconsin, independent investigative journalist who's been closely following the Trump administration's designation of left-wing activism as terrorism. Ken, let's begin with you. Lay out what happened at the so-called terrorism summit yesterday and what caused you most alarm.
3: Well, it was an extraordinary event because it pulled in representatives of over 65 different countries to discuss the supposed threat of political terrorism. And that's kind of how it was touted to the press in the run-up to the event. But any pretense that this was going to be a neutral look at the threat of different political groups quickly fell by the wayside as they introduced a term which I have never heard before, which is far-left terrorism, or FLT is the acronym they're using to describe this new purported threat. And if you look at the language they've used to describe this event, the White House put out an admirably frank press release yesterday describing the event as prioritizing a counterterrorism approach that treats the political left with the same, quote, ferocity as we have fought traditional jihadi groups in the past. So they're putting left-wing political groups in the United States and abroad on the same footing as groups like Al-Qaeda and ISIS.
4: And can the legal basis of being able to, requiring intelligence organizations that are directed abroad to begin to do internal investigations and internal repression within the U.S.?
3: Yeah, so there's actually no domestic terrorism statute, but that doesn't stop the FBI from using that distinction internally for them to predicate and open investigations into these groups and bringing up charges unrelated to that against the individuals. And that's an important distinction worth noting, because I think early on the press kind of overlooked, a lot of the mainstream press overlooked this story, saying, oh, there's no domestic terrorism statute, nothing can happen. That means you can't be charged for domestic terrorism. That doesn't mean that domestic terrorism can't be used as the predicate for the FBI to go and open up investigations into these groups that they might not be able to open up otherwise. We saw a great example of that in the sentences that were handed down to the anti-ICE protesters in Texas recently, in Prairieville, Texas. If you look at the sentences, they were extraordinary. It was almost, I'm not exaggerating, half a millennium of federal years in federal prison, including 30 years for somebody who wasn't even present at the thing for moving left-wing literature around, which they alleged to be obstruction of justice. So this is very real. This is not just Trump rhetoric that I think it was regarded as early on. This is a policy that they're very serious about pursuing, and they have the legal architecture to do so, particularly because of the global war on terror and the system that created.
4: I'd like to bring in Mike German into the conversation, former FBI special agent, your most recent book, Policing White Supremacy, The Enemy Within. Talk about the historic role of the FBI and other law enforcement agencies in terms of dealing with far-right extremists in this country.
5: Thanks for having me. So it's a bit of a misnomer that there isn't a domestic terrorism statute. There's an entire chapter of the U.S. Criminal Code called terrorism, and it lists 57 federal crimes of terrorism, 52 of which apply to domestic terrorists. As an FBI agent in the 1990s, I investigated neo-Nazi groups engaged in violent and criminal activity. I investigated anti-government militia groups. Nobody suggested we didn't have sufficient laws to address this issue. The laws distinguish, however, international terrorism from domestic terrorism and give investigators greater access to investigative tools and allow investigators to target not just terrorists, not just people who are committing crimes or assisting those committing crimes or committing violent acts, but to attack people two or three degrees separated. And that's what I think this meeting is about, because it's focusing on the designation of left-wing groups as foreign terrorist groups. And that's what will allow them to start targeting civil society in a way that, in the same way that the Bush administration targeted Muslim and Arab civil society in the United States during the global war on terrorism. So basically, the purpose of this meeting is to reframe the discussion around domestic terrorism to imagine that it has these foreign connections that justify the use of these much more aggressive tools to target. Again, people look at the material support for terrorism statute and think that it helps target terrorists, but the purpose of it is to target people who are not terrorists, who are engaging in activities that are not criminal, but the government alleges that they, through a series of arguments, in the end, benefit terrorist groups abroad. And that's what's dangerous, because we saw how those laws were employed in the United States during the global war on terrorism, where Muslim American charities were shut down, where Muslim American civil rights group were denigrated by the FBI director and law enforcement officials, without giving them a forum in which they could defend themselves, without laying actual criminal charges, and basically seizing assets without ever showing evidence of wrongdoing.
0: In your book, Mike German, Policing White Supremacy, as you talk about F-

0: I think what we're going to see is a serious escalation of Trump's campaign of retribution against his perceived political enemies. So we've already seen organizations like the Southern Poverty Law Center, which investigates and publishes information about far-right extremists, be charged with criminal offenses. We've seen 15 anti-ICE protesters in Minneapolis charged with very serious terrorism-related crimes, and this effort to designate left-wing groups as foreign terrorists, again using these broad terms like Antifa, will allow them to go after people who are not committing violence, but who are simply engaging in the political process.
1: Mike German, we want to thank you for being with us, former FBI special agent specializing in domestic terrorism and covert operations. His latest book, Policing White Supremacy, The Enemy Within. And Ken Klippenstein, independent investigative journalist based in Madison, Wisconsin. We will link to your Substack newsletter. This is Democracy Now!, democracynow.org. I'm Amy Goodman with Juan Gonzalez. Hollywood's blockbuster adaptation of the ancient Greek poem, The Odyssey, premieres on movie screens around the world today amidst growing calls for a boycott. Human rights campaigners are criticizing director Christopher Nolan over his decision to film a part of the film in Western Sahara, a vast territory in northwestern Africa that Morocco has occupied for the past half century. This is a trailer for The Odyssey. It features scenes that are believed to have been filmed in the Moroccan-occupied Western Sahara.
2: Odysseus. Don't you remember?

0: trailer a part of it for The Odyssey. Sahrawi campaigners and filmmakers are demanding a boycott. Earlier this month, they held a protest during the London premiere of The Odyssey.
1: Free, free Sahara! Free Sahara!
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1: 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Free Sahara!
0: For more, we're joined by two guests. Maria Carrion, former Democracy Now! Producer. She lives in Madrid, Spain. She's executive director of FISAHARA, the Sahara International Film Festival. And Abedin Mohamed Hamoudi, filmmaker from Western Sahara, born and raised in the Sahrawi refugee camps in Tindouf, Algeria. He's part of Sahrawi Voice, a collective of Sahrawi filmmakers and journalists. Maria, let's begin with you. If you can talk about how you found out about the making, where part of the film was made, and your efforts to reach out to Christopher Nolan.
4: Yes, we found out exactly 1 year ago. Some activists from Dakhla, which is in southern Western Sahara, alerted us to the fact that Christopher Nolan and his team were in Dakhla, in the White Dune, filming part of the movie. As a result, we asked them to leave. We asked Universal to stop the shoot and Nolan to leave with his team. However, instead of leaving, Nolan, he was first photographed with the Moroccan Minister of Culture, Mehdi Ben Said. Then the Moroccan Minister of Culture went on to say that this shoot was going to be just what Morocco needed in order to promote Dakhla as a filming destination, and in addition to it being a tourist destination. Now, this occupying force is practicing cultural genocide against the Sahrawi people, ethnic cleansing, especially in Dakhla, where people are being routinely ousted from their homeland. It's the site of mega projects, big port resorts, wind farms, agriculture, roads. And so by staying silent for 1 year and then using this

0: footage, Nolan has basically become an accomplice to Moroccan occupation of Western Sahara. The real odyssey being that of the Sahrawi people who for 50 years have tried to liberate their homeland. They are separated by a wall, as you've covered extensively in Democracy Now. The people in Western Sahara are repressed, arbitrarily arrested, imprisoned. There's actually a Sahrawi prisoner now, political prisoner on hunger strike, facing death. And the only thing he wants is to be released, as the United Nations has called for him to be, along with all of the other political prisoners from the Gdeim Izik protest camp. And his name is Namas Fari, and he is fighting for self-determination in Moroccan prisons. So what we've done is first we called for them to leave, then for them not to edit the scenes into the film. And now that the film has been released, and clearly they have used these stolen images from Dakhla, we're calling on a campaign by the public not to go see the film and instead watch films about Western Sahara and become aware that it's an occupied territory also supported by the Trump administration.
1: And I'd like to ask Abedin Mohammed, how did President Trump's 2020 decision to recognize Moroccan sovereignty over Western Sahara as part of the Abraham Accords pave the way for Universal Pictures and Christopher Nolan to do this filming in Western Sahara?
2: I mean, to be honest, we were very surprised because the United States was respected widely, and especially at the United Nations for their stance of respecting international law. And the sudden decision really surprised all of us. And I think that, as you have mentioned, it has opened the door to all these international companies, because if the government that claims to be a reference worldwide for respecting human rights, for respecting democracy, for defending it, for being the land where the people came to seek freedom, stands and steps over international law and does such a thing, I think that it opens the door to all these people to take Western Sahara as if it is a territory where they can decide to who it belongs to, who to give it to, and where they can decide whether to go film in it or not, while the Sahrawis are denied of all of the rights. And as known, international law recognizes the right of the Sahara people to be the only ones to decide on Western Sahara.
3: Badin, we're speaking to you in Tindouf in Algeria, in the refugee camps there, where the Fi Sahara Film Festival is held. Tens of thousands of Sahrawis there. Can you go home? Could you go, for example, to Dakhla?
2: Absolutely not. Actually, my parents were born in Dakhla. They always tell me all about how they grew up in Western Sahara, in Dakhla specifically. And to think that Christopher Nolan, backed by Universal Pictures and his own production company, can just go there and film and be complicit in the occupation of my homeland, and then me being denied of going there, my parents being denied, and the actual Sahrawis who live under occupation going through all these repression, it is such a metaphor of how the Western world uses human rights, democracy narratives whenever they want, and then ignore it in other parts of the world.
3: You know, we covered East Timor for years. The same year, it was occupied by Indonesia. It would ultimately win its freedom with a referendum, and they became one of the newest nations of the world, the Democratic Republic of East Timor. They've always had great affinity with the people of the Western Sahara, occupied Western Sahara. What are you calling for, Mohammed? What are the people of the refugee camps? What are the Sahrawi calling for?
2: What we're calling for is very simple, and I think it's very easy to implement, is to respect international law, respect UN resolutions, give the Sahrawi people the right to self-determination. We are the legal owners of Western Sahara, of the territory of Western Sahara. And obviously, as you mentioned, East Timor is a great example of people struggling to gain their freedom. And what we are demanding, and we will keep struggling for, is to gain our right to self-determination and independence. And we will use film, in my case, and all the other tools available to the Sahrawi people, whether it's in the refugee camps or in the occupied territories, to keep struggling. And we are aware of the difficulty of all this process. We have given sacrifices, and we are willing to give everything in our hands to gain our freedom.
3: And in the last 10 seconds, if you were in Western Sahara occupied and you were filming, can you talk about what would happen?
2: If I was, first of all, I'd be denied to enter Western Sahara.

Looks like we've lost the feed for Democracy Now, so we'll end the show at this point. It's a minute before 10 o'clock. 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Coming up at 11, a repeat of Back in the Day with Dootz and Darr. 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The Wolfman Jack Show tonight at 6. Reggae from the Vault at 7. The Vinyl Resting Place with Jim McGinnis at 8. Dead Air at 11. 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
2: Welcome to Native America Calling. I'm Sean Spruce. Cherokee Nation citizen and criminal defense attorney Courtney Jordan was once a federal prosecutor, but an incident spurred by an undiagnosed health condition led to her felony conviction 4 years ago. Once a source of shame, Jordan now embraces the incident that upended her career as a teaching tool for others. Jordan joins us for an honest conversation about her career, the law, and grasping second chances. That's coming up after the news.

0: This is National Native News. I'm Jill Freitas. The state of Alaska is not ready to give up its fight just yet in the Kuskokwim subsistence lawsuit. It has filed a motion to appeal a federal judge's decision to award $1.8 million in attorney fees to several Native organizations, which joined a federal lawsuit against the state over subsistence fishing rights. The case began 4 years ago when federal managers sued the state for failing to uphold a rural subsistence priority required under federal law. The state ultimately lost a series of court battles, which culminated when the U.S. Supreme Court declined to hear the case. Tanner Amder Clark works for one of the groups which joined the lawsuit, the Kuskokwim River Intertribal Fish Commission. He says the state's appeal continues a long pattern of delay.
1: It's yet another blow to Alaska Native organizations that are essentially taking money that they really should be using to be providing services and helping out folks in rural Alaska, and instead they're having to do this to fight for their lives against the state of Alaska.
0: The other groups in the lawsuit are the Association of Village Council Presidents, the Alaska Federation of Natives, and Otna Native Corporation. Amder Clark says, combined, they spent more on legal costs than the court awarded them.
1: At the end of the day, it's the state of Alaska and the taxpayers of the state of Alaska that are going to pay for all of this. So the court got it right the first time.
0: In a statement, Acting Attorney General Corey Mills defended the state's spending. She said it was necessary to get clarity on a recent U.S. Supreme Court ruling's impact on subsistence management. She also said the state shouldn't be on the hook for attorney fees because the Native groups voluntarily joined the federal lawsuit. She said the state is appealing the award because it is both legally impermissible and factually unreasonable. This story was provided by KMBA's Rhonda McBride. A group of tribes in South Central Alaska partnered with a federal agency last month as part of an effort to advance agriculture and mariculture projects. Aliona Naiden with the Alaska Desk has more.
2: The Chugach Regional Resource Commission is a nonprofit that represents seven tribes in the Chugach region. Last month, the consortium signed an agreement to establish the Chugach Region Tribal Conservation District. It's a partnership with the U.S. Department of Agriculture's Natural Resource Conservation Service. Carolyn Spencer is the environmental director for the tribal consortium.
3: Partnering with NRCS in this way helps us access funding for mariculture development as well as some of the agricultural streams that we're trying to work on.
2: Tribal conservation districts are entities across Alaska and the country created to manage natural resources on Native lands with technical and financial assistance from the federal government. Jackie Crago is the acting state tribal liaison for the program. She says these partnerships foster communication between tribes and help with work on specific projects.
4: There's been a couple of culvert replacements to support fish passage and salmon habitat. We have different infrastructure opportunities for community gardens for food sovereignty, such as seasonal high tunnels, low tunnels, and then different irrigation systems.
2: The seven tribes in the Chugach Regional Resource Commission already use innovative approaches when it comes to food sovereignty through a mariculture operation in Seward that cultivates shellfish and kelp.
3: They want ways to access healthy food in their backyard without having to pay the shipping costs because they're so remote.
2: One project Spencer says the partnership might make easier is high tunnel construction in Port Graham. That's a covered structure that traps solar heat for growing vegetables. Spencer says the tribes hope the partnership will also help get resources from one community to another to assist with food production. She says that forming a conservation district will also help tribes collaborate with other communities that might be working on similar projects. In Anchorage, I am Alona Naiden.
0: And I'm Jill Freitas.
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8: This is Native America Calling. I'm Sean Spruce. Cherokee Nation citizen Courtney Jordan heads a growing criminal defense law practice in Tulsa, Oklahoma. Before that, Jordan served in some of the highest levels of government, including roles as an assistant United States attorney, an assistant solicitor general, and the assistant attorney general of the Cherokee Nation. However, 4 years ago, her career was derailed by a hit-and-run incident that led to a high-speed police chase. Following a felony conviction, she was forced to rethink her entire professional path. And after some time passed, she went into business for herself. And today, she is a defense attorney with a unique specialty in federal Indian law. She has also amassed over 250,000 followers on TikTok, where she breaks down criminal justice rights and the federal court system. Jordan joins us today for a conversation about her legal career and more. Listeners, you can share a comment or ask a question by calling us at 1-800-996-2848. That number is also 1-800-99-NATIVE. Joining us from Tulsa, Oklahoma is Courtney Jordan, a criminal defense attorney and former federal prosecutor. She is a citizen of the Cherokee Nation. Hello, Courtney, and welcome to Native America Calling.
9: Hello. Thank you for having me.
8: It's great to have you on the show today. Now, you have held a variety of positions throughout your legal career. We mentioned federal prosecutor, also assistant attorney general for Cherokee Nation. Now you're a criminal defense attorney. What's the change been like for you, and has it shifted your perspective on the law?
9: Yeah, the change over the years, it was kind of progressive. I always have the perspective of you follow the opportunity. And early on, I started out as a young attorney practicing Indian law. And then that just kind of evolved from private practice to working for the tribe and then working for the federal government and then working for the state of Oklahoma and now working for myself. But what's maintained or stayed consistent through all of it was or is a tie to federal Indian law, whether it be representing the tribes, representing the federal government, state government, or now my practice is largely representing tribal citizens in state, federal, and tribal courts throughout Oklahoma.
8: And you also specialize in this very unique intersection where criminal law and federal Indian law meet. Tell me more about that specialty and what drew you there.
9: So the biggest thing that drew me there was whenever I was an assistant attorney general for the Cherokee Nation, the tribe received a grant from the Department of Justice to have one of their attorneys become a special assistant United States attorney. So you're responsible for prosecuting crimes in Indian country. You're still employed by the tribe, but you are officed full-time, or I was officed full-time in the United States Attorney's Office. And so prior to transitioning to criminal, I dealt with Indian country, but there weren't too many major jurisdiction issues. You know, sometimes the tribe would get sued in state court, and so we would move to dismiss that. But a lot of times that litigation was in federal court. So that was my experience, but it was in a civil capacity. And it wasn't until I transitioned to a special AUSA and then eventually an assistant United States attorney where I really kind of got into the jurisdictional mess, because that was about the time that McGirt v. Oklahoma happened, which, as everyone knows, completely changed the jurisdictional landscape in Oklahoma, and it's still changed today and evolving.
8: I was going to ask you that. So you were in this role you're describing now back in 2020 when the McGirt ruling came down?
9: Yes. When the decision came down in July, I was still employed by the Cherokee Nation. So I was the special AUSA. And that day the decision came out, because I spent most days in the U.S. Attorney's Office, but the day the decision came out, I was actually at Cherokee Nation because we assumed it was going to be coming down. And it was after McGirt was whenever I transitioned to the federal government, working for DOJ instead of Cherokee Nation.
8: And how did that change your job and the cases that you were working on, everything else? Was it a major, major shift immediately?
9: No, it was almost as if I changed in title only, because the really great opportunity I had was pre-McGirt, there were only a handful of Indian country cases that the Eastern District prosecuted because jurisdiction was so limited, mainly to trust trust land because at that point in time, everyone assumed the reservations had been disestablished. And so there's a handful of trust and restricted allotments throughout eastern Oklahoma, but not a ton. And so there wasn't a lot of cases going federal because that jurisdiction was extremely limited. And so I not only got to work cases for the Cherokee Nation, but I got to work cases for all five of the tribes that are fall within the Eastern District. And so my day-to-day really didn't change. My caseload increased, but I was still an Indian country, what they call an Indian country AUSA, where you prosecute exclusively crimes that either occur in Indian country or they have an Indian country nexus.
8: Now, Courtney, you've described your calling into being a prosecutor, like something you fell into. Tell me more about how you chose that career path and what all led up to that.
9: So I started out really early on as a brand new baby attorney in a large law firm in Oklahoma that had an Indian and gaming practice group. And so it was, they found out I was Cherokee and they're like, okay, we're going to put you in this practice group and see how it goes. So that's kind of how I started in Indian law. And then with a new chief selection, I transitioned to Cherokee Nation. But during all of that time, my practice was focused on civil issues affecting Indian tribes. So cases where the tribe may have been sued, or when I was in private practice, entities that are doing business in Indian country, they may be sued, or there may be like a gaming issue, a healthcare issue. Everything was civil in nature. And I was like a general in-house counsel for Cherokee Nation. But then one day I got a call from someone in the United States Attorney's Office, and they kind of gave me a heads up like, hey, Cherokee Nation's about to get this major grant from the Department of Justice. You should consider telling them you want to do it. And the grant was ultimately a $500,000 grant over a 3-year period where they put one of the Cherokee Nation attorneys in the United States Attorney's Office. And when that opportunity came up, I had been practicing civil for maybe 7 or 8 years. And I thought this, you know, this could be fun. It's exciting. It's in federal court. It's something I've never done before. So let me try it. And so you're right. I kind of fell into it. It's the nation got the grant and they needed somebody to fill it. And I was like, hey, let me try it and see if I like it.
8: And that transition from civil to criminal law, was that a big adjustment?
9: Yeah, it was a big adjustment because I went from practicing and I had practiced in federal court, but civil on the civil side, not criminal side. So not only are you learning an entire new area of law, you're also having to learn how to investigate cases or assist the federal agents in investigating cases. And so it was kind of drinking from a fire hose the first year or so, just trying to learn criminal procedure in federal court and learning how to build strong cases that could be prosecuted at the federal level.
8: What else did you learn during your time as Assistant Attorney General for the state of Oklahoma?
9: Yeah. So, well, I was Assistant Attorney General for Cherokee Nation, and then I was Assistant Solicitor General for the state of Oklahoma. And when I was with the state of Oklahoma, that was very kind of controversial at the time because Oklahoma and the tribes were almost at the height of their clashing after McGirt. And I went over there trying to be a liaison because that was part of my job function too, was as a tribal liaison. And I had done that for the United States Attorney's Office, and there was just a lot of tension and a lot of things looked like they could be worked out with, you know, tribal understanding at the table because most of those state conversations were excluding the tribes. And so I thought if we've got a tribal voice in those rooms, then maybe that will help with all of this tension that's going on. And what I learned when I got to the state was everybody was essentially scared of either Indian law issues or Indian country or the tribes. There just was a significant gap in understanding not only federal Indian law, but also tribal relations, tribal politics. And so the biggest takeaway was on the state side, they just don't have that tribal experience or expertise, or especially they don't have a voice coming from the tribes to help kind of inform those major decisions that were going on.
8: Did you ever feel like you were stuck in the middle, kind of in a tug of war? Because a lot of that conflict you're describing, it still exists today.
9: Oh, yeah. No, it's definitely, you're stuck in the middle. And I used to always tell everyone that, you know, being a tribal liaison is the epitome of what most people consider a good negotiation, which is everybody walks away a little disappointed. And so in those rooms and those conversations, you know, there are times when all the interests are aligned, but more often than not, you have a tribal interest that wants to go one direction, a state interest that wants to go another, and then you've got the federal interest out here as well. And so feeling like you're professionally tugged, like being tugged in all directions, is part and parcel of what goes with being a tribal liaison. And then there's also the personal component where you're a tribal citizen and you're dealing with issues that you may, you know, professionally, it's like, this makes sense, but I can see how this is detrimental to tribal citizens. And so that kind of tension, trying to balance private or your personal with the professional, is always there as well.
8: We're talking with Courtney Jordan, a criminal defense attorney based in Tulsa, Oklahoma. We're going to take a short break. We'll come back and continue our conversation. And if anyone would like to join us today, you can do so by calling 1-800-996-2848. You can ask Courtney a question or share a comment. Again, that number, 1-800-996-2848.

0: The Trump administration ended long-standing environmental protections required to safeguard imperiled animals when it redefined a word in the Endangered Species Act earlier this month. Two tribes are now suing the government, saying the move exposes at-risk salmon to more harm. That's on the next Native America Calling.
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0: 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I'm Sean Spruce, and today we're speaking with Courtney Jordan. She is a Cherokee Nation citizen and a former federal prosecutor. She joins us to talk about her career and a medical condition that changed her professional career. You can join us with your comments or questions by calling 1-800-996-2848. That is also 1-800-99-NATIVE. And you can also comment on our website, NativeAmericaCalling.com, or any of our social media pages, such as Facebook and Instagram. Now, Courtney, before break, you mentioned that while you were in the U.S. Attorney's Office there in Tulsa, everyone you were working with was really scared of Indian country. And I want to follow up on that because I'm curious to know, what exactly were they scared of, or was it more about them just not understanding Indian country?
1: Well, and I was actually in the Muskogee U.S. Attorney's Office, not Tulsa, which the entirety of the Eastern District is now Indian country because five tribes reservations intersect throughout the entire district. But, you know, people were first scared. You see this across the board with attorneys. A lot of people are just scared of Indian law because it's such a niche, specialized area that nobody really wants to take the time to learn and try to understand exactly how that area of law operates. And it's kind of the same thing you see with Indian country in general. It's just this sector of life that if you're not a part of it, people think that they're going to be excluded. If you're not a part of it, you may not know the inner workings. And so it's almost like a holy grail of law, and then in life as well, because there's a lot of misunderstanding, and then sometimes there's not that drive to try and fill that void of understanding.
0: What do you think is the biggest misunderstanding some of these people have about Indian country, specifically from a legal perspective?
1: You know, that's a great question. I think the biggest misunderstanding is that a lot of people get the idea that Indian law affects tribal citizens on a day-to-day basis. I think a lot of people do not understand that. I think a lot of people see the tribes are what's in the news. You hear about their major litigation, but Indian law intersects with Indian tribal members on a day-to-day basis. And anytime something has changed, that trickles down to tribal citizens and it affects them different ways. And a lot of people don't appreciate how, you know, if the state of Oklahoma decides to go after tribal citizens because of their license plates, when there's a dispute with the tribes over the compacts, that it's not the tribe itself that's going to feel the brunt of that decision. It's going to be the tribal citizen driving down the road who had no idea that the tags were not subject to a compact. And then they find themselves with a ticket, or they find themselves in jail. When those decisions are made on a high level, I don't think that there's a lot of appreciation for how that trickles down into real life in Indian country.
0: Okay, well, this sounds to me a lot of what has motivated you then to go to social media, going on TikTok, creating teaching videos, and just other very relatable topics, because you really are focused on individual Native American people individually and how some of these laws and how some of these policies impact us on a personal basis, which I think is really fascinating, because I think there needs to be a lot more of that going on. Right. Even on our show, sometimes I think we need to focus more on how this affects us as individuals as opposed to tribes.
1: Right. That's kind of where my heart and my passion lies, is with that tribal citizen and how these major decisions are going to affect them, or how this change in the law is going to affect it could change the custody status of their children if we have an ICWA decision. It could change the status of the land where their house is, which we saw with McGirt. And educating tribal citizens to know not only what the law is, but also where it's going, so that they can make those informed decisions instead of just kind of being very confused and just only relying on what's in the news. I really enjoy breaking it down because I feel like I'm very fortunate to have had all of the opportunities I've had in my career and to build this expertise And there's almost like an obligation to share it because there's a lot of, not a lot, but I mean, we have Native American law professors, we have Native American attorneys, but they're presenting to law students, they're presenting to college students, they're presenting to other attorneys teaching the law. And there's not a lot of education going directly to tribal citizens, which is what with my social media, I try to do. I try to break it down into ways that people can understand and maybe apply it to their daily life.
0: Courtney, you're very open about this event that upended your life 4 years ago. It resulted in a felony conviction, and it was spurred by a seizure. Can you describe what took place leading up to that seizure?
1: Yeah, for sure. So it was about, a week and a half before the incident, I started having neurological or cognitive issues, just not really not remembering how to get into my phone, not remembering where my house was, like driving around for hours trying to figure out where I was going. About a week before the incident, my mom found me passed out on my kitchen floor, bleeding from the back of my head. So we don't know if a seizure caused that unconscious state or if it was something else, but there was a head injury about a week prior to the incident. And once that head injury happened, everything just got progressively worse very, very quickly. And a week later, I find myself in, as you said, a high-speed chase with police, not really knowing what was going on, not understanding the nature of the circumstances, and then ultimately in jail, which, as it relates to my career, I went from sitting in a room advising the governor of Oklahoma on the Castro v. Huerta decision to 2 weeks later finding myself in jail. So it was a drastic change very quickly that, you know, my family, we have a couple individuals that have seizure disorders. I have a history of head injuries, which they think also contribute or can contribute to adult onset seizure disorders. So the exact trigger isn't known specifically, just that now I have this disorder. It's fully medicated. I mean, I am blessed because it is a condition that can be medicated. I take anti-seizure medication every day, and I've had no incidents since then once it was figured out what was going on and properly medicated.
0: Okay. What do you remember about that high-speed police pursuit? What precipitated that? How did that all come about?
1: So it started, like I said, I had been trying to drive around and not be able to get home. And that's kind of what started it. I was trying to get somewhere. I couldn't get there. And then all of a sudden, this high-speed chase is going on. And I don't have a lot of personal memory on what happened, but I did review all of the body cam because there were, I guess, 15 officers in this pursuit. And so they had their body cam on. So I was able to review that. So I know what happened from watching those videos. I just don't have a lot of original memory on what exactly transpired.
0: Now, you were arrested for assault with a dangerous weapon, 2 counts of leaving a scene of an injury, accident, car crash, and then you ultimately pled guilty and you received a year's probation. Was that a difficult decision to plead guilty?
1: Oh, yeah, absolutely. It, you know, the initial arrest, and this is where the irony in going from a Indian country federal prosecutor to then be prosecuted in Indian country myself is just something that was really hard to grasp at the time because I was originally arrested on tribal charges and then the federal indictment came. And so the federal indictment is what led to the plea. But yeah, the decision to plead guilty at that point in time, it was very challenging. We suspected that there was something else that contributed to the behavior, but at that point in time, the neurological testing just wasn't complete yet. And so we didn't have that definitive, conclusive report from the neurologist tying the event together. We would ultimately get it, but we didn't have it at that time. And so I was faced with going to a federal trial where if I was found guilty, then I could be facing prison time, as opposed to a plea where the government, they were recommending one day of probation. And so that's where I, at that point in time, I just wasn't in a position to take that trial gamble.
0: Now, you were placed on administrative leave. Tell me more about what happened after that arrest and how your personal and professional lives were impacted.
1: So personally, I didn't know until months later the kind of news traction the incident had gotten. I was very sick at the time. There was that prior head injury, and then in the crash, there was a little bit of a head injury, like a second head injury as well. And so as soon as it happened, my family just took my phone. And so I had no contact with the outside world. And by the end of July, I was in treatment myself for malnutrition and the head injury. And so I really had no contact with the outside world until about mid-August. And I stayed in treatment from like July 28th or 29th all the way through the end of October to try and get the neurological issues under control, but then also malnutrition, because one of the side effects of everything that happened was I just kind of stopped eating. And so I lost a significant amount of weight and was very malnourished. And so I spent after the incident, I spent the next three and a half months in treatment trying to get better. And at that time is whenever the Attorney General's office put me on administrative leave, unpaid administrative leave. They didn't terminate me, which I was very fortunate for that. And at the time it was Attorney General O'Connor. And so there was no termination. They allowed me to stay on that administrative leave, and I was able to retain my insurance at the time, which without that, I'm not sure I would have had the benefit of going to treatment and getting better so quickly.
0: Okay. Now, go ahead. I'm sorry.
1: Oh, no. You go ahead.
0: Well,
1: I don't know where else to go with that one.
0: Okay. No alcohol, no drugs were found in your system at the time of the arrest. How long did it take for you to find out about this medical condition that you described earlier?
1: So I was fortunate because the therapist at the treatment center, her daughter had suffered a really severe head injury and it had similar symptoms and a similar incident. And so she immediately recognized what was going on as this is probably something neurological. And my attorney at the time was also like, you're a completely different person and there's probably something neurological. The problem is that there are not a ton of neurologists around. And so I wasn't able to see a neurologist until the end of November, which would have been four and a half months after the incident. So we didn't start that neurological testing until December of 2022. And so I had to do all kinds of stuff. I was hooked up to an EEG for 3 days to test for seizures. I had to undergo a neuropsychological evaluation. We had to try multiple rounds of medication. And so for that, for that year after the incident, it took about a year to get on, to figure out what the diagnosis was and then get on medication where I could be stabilized and start to rebuild. And professionally at that time, I was on administrative leave, but I was also on short-term total disability. And so I stayed on disability for the 6 months that I think that you can have whenever, like based on how long I had been working for the Oklahoma Attorney General. And then after that, I had a couple months where I just took off to try and get better. And by then, my law license hadn't been suspended yet, but I knew that was coming. And when you're suspended, you can't practice law. But you can practice, you can work in the legal area. And so I started working as a legal assistant for a law firm in my hometown. And that was around April of 2023. So in the months, about nine or 10 months after the incident happened, I transitioned from assistant solicitor general and tribal liaison to a legal assistant and paralegal at a, you know, law firm in my hometown, which I'm very grateful for, very thankful for that opportunity. It, you know, after everything that happened, for anyone just to give me a chance was a blessing.
0: How's your health now, Courtney?
1: It's great. There have been no similar incidences since it happened. And I've been on my current medication regimen for over a year, probably 2 years at this point, and feeling great. One of the triggers was the stress at the time. And so learning how to balance my career with my stress levels is something that I've had to learn over time, because my mindset is just go, go, go, and kind of disregard everything else. But then I always go back to that time where the go, go, go got me in a really bad situation. And so now I'm fortunate with my own practice to be able to control my schedule, except for when I have court appearances. So if I need to push through one day, I can take the next day and kind of chill, because if not, then I start to have adverse consequences of letting that stress build up. And
0: okay,
1: but other than that, I feel great. I'm back fully functioning, just working to rebuild.
0: Did you face any pushback? Was there anybody that was like, hey, you know, I don't know, this medical condition seems like it could just be an excuse? Did you face any of that, or were people very receptive?
1: No, one of the most devastating things that happened at the time was I went through a couple different attorneys, and my first attorney was on board. He was like, there's something neurological, something's going on, but he was retained. And so when I ran out of money, I had to have court appointed counsel, and then a local law firm, a couple of their attorneys volunteered to do pro bono counsel. And so at that point in time, those attorneys were of the opinion that there was nothing neurological going on. Like verbatim what was told to me. And I'm like, what are you talking about? I didn't just go crazy for nothing. Like, there's something happening. But there have been a lot of people, and I mean, there's probably still people today that think that there's nothing neurological. They don't know that I take medication for it. They don't know that I have to every 6 months have my neurologist sign off on my ability to drive a car because of this condition. Okay. And yeah.
0: All right, Courtney, we have to take a break. We'll come back and continue our conversation. And phone lines are open, 1-800-99-NATIVE to join us.
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0: 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I'm Sean Spruce, and we're wrapping up our conversation with Cherokee Nation citizen and defense attorney Courtney Jordan. 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Courtney, we had to take a quick break there, but is there anything else you wanted to share with our listeners about that time when, you know, you were diagnosed with this condition and working with attorneys and experiencing some pushback on that?
1: I think that the main thing, the main takeaway that I would hope for others to have is that sometimes you just have to advocate for yourself. And even when there's pushback, when you know something in your gut or something in your heart that you believe it to be true, that there are going to be people who are always going to push back, and that you have to keep moving forward and ultimately just kind of silence those voices that are not in your corner or not advocating for you.
0: Okay. Now, as you shared earlier, your law license was suspended, and then you went to work as a legal assistant about 9 months later. Tell me how you got back your license, and then ultimately you were able to open this new defense practice. I mean, that's a really a monumental achievement, because my understanding is most attorneys are not successful after having experienced something like you went through.
1: Right. So the way in Oklahoma, the way that attorney discipline works, when you are charged with a crime, it's usually not until you plead guilty or your conviction that that bar discipline process starts. They usually allow that case to, they allow that case to get going, but it usually starts either with the charge or once you're convicted. And so I hadn't been suspended yet at the time of my conviction. So that conviction is what triggered the bar case to open in front of the Oklahoma Supreme Court. And so there was an order of immediate interim suspension that was entered. And so I believe that was June 2023 was when I was suspended. And so that started the bar case, and I had a separate attorney for that as well. And with that process, you have an opportunity to have a hearing and present evidence of what happened. You're not relitigating your criminal case, but you're giving context and you're trying to show that you are still competent, you're still able, and that you're not a threat to the general population by having your law license. And so as part of that case, I did have a hearing. And so we were able to present evidence. By that point in time, the medical condition had been diagnosed. And so my neurologist was able to write a letter connecting the condition to the conduct. And I had a therapist testify to all of the progress I had made since the incident. I had my employer testify about the work I'd been doing and how I was doing to kind of show that I hadn't been practicing law during that time. And ultimately, it wasn't until, so we had the hearing, I believe, in April of 2024. And it wasn't until September of 2024 when the Oklahoma Supreme Court came out with their opinion. And in their opinion is where they went over the facts, but then they also, and this was really, it gave me a lot of validation, very validating to me, because they said there was a strong causal nexus between the conduct and the medical condition. And so even though I'd had the neurologist with the diagnosis, with the letter, even for me too, it was like, is this really true? But then to have the Oklahoma Supreme Court come out and say there is this strong causal nexus, that was affirming to me that, okay, that incident was not who I am. It was just what I did on that one day. And once the Supreme Court issued the opinion and lifted that the discipline they imposed was a 1-year suspension to run concurrent with my 1-year federal probation. My federal probation had ended back in May 2024. So when the decision came out in September 2024, I was able to start practicing law almost immediately after that. And it wasn't until January of 2025 when I decided to open my own firm, because I just hadn't found my place after everything that had happened. I'd had wonderful opportunities and so many people who were willing to give me a second chance, but nothing felt quite right. And nothing was fitting and nothing seemed like something to do long term. So it wasn't until I opened my own practice where I get to pick and choose what I do when I really started to kind of get my footing back and start to feel like my old self again.
0: And how's this new practice working out? Do you enjoy it? Are you finding the work rewarding?
1: Oh, yeah. I love it. I have, you know, and even now as a practicing attorney, you, of course, have your retained clients. And so I love working on those cases. And I'm very proud of the fact that my retained cases are either in tribal court or they are tribal citizens in state court trying to navigate that system. And so I'm still able to have that strong Indian country connection with my retained clients. But then also I'm court appointed attorney in federal court in Muskogee. So back in the Eastern District of Oklahoma, where I was once a federal prosecutor, now I'm a federal criminal defense attorney for defendants who can't afford attorneys. And then I have another really awesome opportunity in Tulsa County because I have a contract with an entity called the Office of Family Representation. And so I represent parents who have had their children removed or their children might be removed in deprived cases. And I'm specifically assigned to a docket where the cases are subject to the Indian Child Welfare Act. And so whether I'm in tribal court or state court or federal court, there's this Indian country connection that really unites all of them. And so that's where I feel like with my own firm, since I'm able to have that control, I'm really able to kind of walk in what I want to do and how I want to practice.
0: Okay, now I want to ask you about your social media, and I'm looking at your website right now, and you have a bullet point here. It says, join the movement, follow the unfiltered breakdowns and legal education on TikTok. I like the way that has a good ring to it. 250,000 followers, explainers on the criminal justice. How do you choose these topics? And again, I mean, some of these are difficult to understand, but you break them down into these short videos, very engaging. People can really learn by watching you.
1: Yeah. So a lot of it, it's funny because the channel started, I used to, in my pre-incident life, I was off social media. I had a private Facebook page, but had you told me 4 years ago,

0: then I started talking about what I learned as a federal prosecutor. Those started taking off. And then I was like, wait a second, I'm leaving Indian country behind. I have all this Indian law knowledge. Those tend to take off too. And so now when it comes to creating content, it's either current events like the video with birthright citizenship and Native Americans, or it's something like just general Indian Child Welfare Act law, talking about that, or talking about Native Americans in prison and how that rate is a lot higher than people realize, or phone privacy, which comes from my federal prosecutor experience. So the cool thing about having your own social media, at least for me, is I can do whatever I want. And so, you know, a lot of the time I will pre-plan some stuff, but a lot of the time it's just what interests me in that moment and what do I think will interest other people going forward.
1: You also have a lot of videos about privacy, like what to do, you know, like if you get arrested or police take your phone. Why is there so much desire from your followers to learn about these very specific types of topics? Like, what do you do if you, you know, you're in a situation with police and things like that?
0: I think that a lot of people, it's hard to imagine yourself in that situation, but a lot of people are just one person removed from those kind of situations. There's a lot of people who maybe themselves have been in a criminal setting, or they know someone in a criminal setting. And so that's scary when you don't know that process. And to be able to break that down, because in my practice in criminal defense, I see all of the time people talking to police thinking they're being cooperative, and then they wind up with charges and they're just shocked that happened. They thought that they were going to not charge them because they cooperated, and that's just not the reality. But I think that a lot of people, because of the way technology is going, because we carry our lives in our pocket on our cell phone, your life is basically broadcast on a device that you have on you all of the time. And the thought of somebody, just the thought of a stranger being able to access that, and then the thought of the government being able to access that, I think it creates a fear in people. And then the curiosity is learning what to do if that happens.
1: Well, Courtney, that's just it. We have a whole following of engaged NAC listeners right now who want to know, what should people do if police confiscate their phones?
0: Oh, so if the police take your phone, it's going to be hard to get it back. If they have an active case going on, you're probably not going to get it back. But one thing that you are able to do, let's say that they have your phone, they download your phone, you're entitled to all of that downloaded information that was on your phone. And so you should be able to see that. And then if you want to do your own download of your phone, you should be able to do that as well. But that only happens once a case has been started. If the phone is part of an investigation, you're not going to get it back, but you can always ask. And so if they decide they're not going to go forward with charges, they should give that property back to you.
1: Got it.
0: Once the phone is in their possession, it's really hard for you to do anything. It's more like, what do you not do? Don't try to remote wipe it. Don't start deleting, because on those extractions, or when they download your phone, it's going to tell them if you tried to delete something, whether it was remote or on the device itself.
1: Okay. Any other tips you have for people to protect themselves in the event they find themselves being questioned by police?
0: I think the biggest thing is just politely asking for a lawyer. When I got arrested and throughout my entire case, I didn't speak to the police one time, because literally everything you say can be used against you, and you don't know how they're going to use that statement against you. And so if you do it in a polite, respectful way, the police will usually leave you alone. That doesn't mean charges aren't going to happen. Like in my case, I still got charged, even though I didn't give a statement, but then you can still get charged if you do give a statement. But at least if you tell them you want a lawyer, you could have somebody with you in that conversation advising you on what you should say and what you shouldn't say. So I think number one is just stop talking to the police.
1: Okay. Courtney, what are your plans here going forward? Tell me more about how you envision the future of your practice and future cases, and also the social media. How big do you want to get with this?
0: You know, that's a good question. So my goal on your average day is to post 2 videos a day. But the problem is I'll get on a good little kick where I'll do 2 a day.

0: and that's where I'll see growth on my account. And then I'll have court 4 times in 1 week, like this week, and I just don't have the time to do those videos. And so fortunately, the account still grows, but not as quickly. I don't know how big I want to get. I think as long as it's helping people and people are still interested, that's kind of my ultimate goal. A lot of my retained clients right now come from social media. So it's not only do I enjoy it, but it's also generating some business. And so it makes sense to stick with it as long as I can with given my schedule. I don't think I could ever give up law full time to do social media just because I truly love the practice of law. I love representing people. I love the mental challenges that come with it. I love the competition. Like it's when you're in court, it's you against the other side and somebody comes out a winner and somebody comes out a loser. And so I have a competitive streak inside of me and I really enjoy that. And the adrenaline rush that comes with presenting in court is also very fun.
1: Now, do you have any partners assisting you in the firm or staff that you want to give a shout out to?
0: So I do partner with a firm in Broken Arrow called Sterling Oaks Law Firm. The owner is also a Cherokee citizen, and I will run my retained clients through Sterling Oaks because they have that infrastructure to be able to handle accounting, billing, all of that that I don't necessarily have time for. That's been really great because trying to build my own practice and trying to grasp the learning curve that comes with accounting and billing and all of that, it's nice to have that firm to lean on.
1: Courtney, do you get requests for videos and information from Native people outside of Oklahoma and other parts of the country?
0: So I will get I'll get inquiries for videos, but then also I'll get because I do a free 20-minute consultation through Sterling Oaks, the law firm that I partner with. And so I will get calls from all over the country, tribal members and non-tribal members who either are looking for an attorney or they're just wanting to bounce ideas off of an attorney. And so that's something that we offer for free for 20 minutes. And so those usually come from social media, but then in my inbox and quote DMs and that kind of stuff, people will send me suggestions on videos that they would like me to see or they would like me to do.
1: All right. Courtney, unfortunately, we're out of time. We're going to have to wrap it up, but thank you so much. I've really, really enjoyed talking with you today.
0: Thank you. I appreciate it.
1: Join us again on Monday on Native America Calling when we'll discuss the gutting of the Endangered Species Act by the Trump administration. Our executive producer is Art Hughes. Our producers are Andy Murphy, Sol Traverso, and Joe Thompson. Marino Spencer is the engineer. Sho McPolin is the digital producer. Nola Daves Moses is the distribution director. Bob Peterson is the network manager for Native Voice One. Clifton Chadwick is our national underwriting sales director. Charles Sathers, our chief operations officer. The president and CEO of Quantic Broadcast Corporation is Jacqueline Salee. Have a safe weekend. I'm Sean Spruce.

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1: Read diverse, read indie on Insight Daily Radio. Conversations with today's most influential authors from the world of independent publishing. Food is a central part of Jewish culture, and those who don't connect with the foods of yesterday may feel as though a part of their heritage is missing. Nosh, a new book by author, food writer, and registered dietitian Micah Siva, is the vegetarian cookbook for the modern Jewish kitchen, drawing inspiration from history through a 21st century lens. With the rise in plant-based eating across the globe, Nosh is an ideal guide for those looking to connect with and share their Judaism in a way that feels authentic in today's landscape. We spoke with her about this wonderful new book.
2: When I decided to become vegetarian, I'm sure as many parents experience when their 12-year-old wants to change their diet, they have a little bit of a panic attack. And my parents were great about it. They hired a dietitian. She came to the house and she showed us all of these recipes and food that we could make. But with a Jewish household and Jewish food, I kind of had that classic bubby grandmother where I go to her house and she says, oh, well, chicken's not meat. It's just a little bit. Oh, you won't taste it. This means you don't love me. And I had to wrestle with that in a way of how do I still participate in family activities while eating a vegetarian diet, but also honoring Jewish food and tradition. And these questions were a little bit too big for a 12-year-old to handle. So it's taken me a couple decades to try to figure it out for myself.
1: That's author Micah Siva on her new vegetarian cookbook, Nosh, which has just been released. 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
0: And I am so shocked we are all alone today.
1: Hey, that's right.
0: We should have played on our own.
1: I'll dig it. Or I stand alone.
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1: Hello, Covelo.
0: Sounds like I just woke up. I think it's up.
1: I think that's done that to everybody because of the air conditioners going on.
0: It is. My sinuses have been heavy. So we just played California Love, 1995 song. By Tupac, Roger Troutman, and Dr. Dre.
1: Nice.
0: And I thought that would be a good start to a nice party show. I was thinking of Nessie Burger for her birthday.
1: Yes, it is. Today's her birthday. Happy birthday, Ness.
0: Happy birthday, Narcy. And so I thought it started off with California Love.
1: Nice.
0: And Stagger Lee, 1958 by Lloyd Price. How about that one?
1: Pretty good ones.
0: I know she likes that one.
1: Yeah.
0: Here's Stagger Lee. The night.

0: What's the name of this? You got me doing what you want me. Hurry.
1: Baby, what you
0: want to
1: let go?
0: No, baby, what you want me to do? Baby, what you want me to do?
2: Baby, why you want to let go?
1: Yeah.
2: You could even make it why I let go. Make it short. Why I let go.
3: Here we go. 59-1211.

0: So, wow. Wait, do you want to say anything about the boy? You've been hounding for that.
1: Slipping away?
0: On Eric's chair. Well, Clarence Carter has been on our list forever.
1: And that's a good one.
0: It is.
1: It's a good one. A good oldie.
0: I like Slip Away.
1: Slip Away.
0: Nice, good tune.
1: Yeah.

0: 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Back in the day, has a page you can make requests or comments to.
1: Log into Facebook and search Back in the Day with Dutz and Dar.

0: about a shout break?
1: Right. Again.
0: First off, happy birthday, Narcy Burger.
1: Yeah.
0: And also, it's Santana's birthday this month.
1: Hmm.
0: There were a lot of birthdays this month. I think Bill Withers, who we have on the list to play today, and also Keith Sweat. She shares good month with a lot of good singers.
1: There's plenty more on July, so think of them.
0: Also, we had a late request, Tona.
1: All right.
0: Late Tona.
1: That's Tona.
0: Now I just got to read it. So she wanted to send out a happy birthday and many more full moons to Yolanda, a.k.a. Lee. And she wanted Black Magic Woman by Santana. And that was from Tona, your homegirls from the CJ. I think that's Colonial Juarez for Life. And that one was from Tona.
1: All right, Tona, there you go.
0: Better get over here so you can do your own shouts.
1: Mm-hmm.
0: So we have Twisted, a first time on our show, 1995 song. 90s are creeping in today, sorry to say.
1: I see that.
0: Well, it was appropriate. I thought it was good. It was a request, too, by Keith Sweat. I don't know if he wants me to say his name.
1: Too late.
0: Ricardo.
1: Gosh, dang it.
0: No, he pulls out some good music sometimes. Oh, it surprises me. So here's Twisted.

0: So I thought I'd pull out something from Russell's archives. It's also Russell's, would have been Russell's
1: would
0: birthday.
1: Would have been his birthday, huh?
0: This month. And I still have a lot of his music that he picked and would always send me a text and say, play something. And he used to like to hear Let the Music Play. You know, he loved music. Loved twisting away to any tune that got him up and going. So this song is 1983. Mm. So it's a good one. He also had Daz Band. He loved to play that one, Let It Whip.
1: Yep.
0: Yeah, I don't want to tell the story on that one. It's kind of racy.
1: Yeah.
0: You know, Russell was.
1: Sure did.
0: Well, let's get started with the music. Let the music play.

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0: So I hope Narcy enjoyed all that music we played.
2: Really?
0: It was pretty good.
2: Pretty good
0: tunes for today.
2: Yeah.
0: Unfortunately, we are at the end of our show. Hope everyone has enjoyed the hour of Back in the Day. But if you miss our Monday 6 o'clock show, the show repeats on Fridays at 11 a.m. on Paula Res Radio 91.3. And if you're not able to listen to us through the internet, you can call 712-775-5748 and the show will connect. It's just like calling somebody.
2: Yep.
0: So in closing, another request, and this one is a request from Jaime, and he wants to hear one bourbon, one scotch, one beer. This is a 1977 nice. Song.
2: Nice ending song.
0: It is. Dang. This one will go on forever.
2: He shoved all that in him at once.
0: You know he probably did.

0: 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See y'all next week.
1: Later. 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

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He said, I don't know, man. She kind of funny, you know. I said, I know. Everybody funny.

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3: It's a couple minutes past 12 noon. I'm John, and this is Paula Today for Friday, July 17th, 2026. A Sacramento towing company has agreed to pay $160,000 to settle a U.S. Department of Justice lawsuit that alleged the company illegally sold or disposed of service members' vehicles, many of which were towed from Camp Pendleton. S&K Towing Incorporated allegedly towed as many as 148 vehicles owned by service members in violation of the Service Members' Civil Relief Act, which provides certain protections to active duty military. Bonsall Unified School District Board awarded a contract for asphalt maintenance and paving at Bonsall Elementary and Bonsall West Elementary Schools. The unanimous vote approved a public works contract with Fallbrook-based Santa Fe Paving for just under $47,000. The board action also approved the scope of work for the project. Yesterday's clouds over the San Diego County mountains meant business. While the rest of us stayed dry, except for the humidity, Warner Springs got 0.2 inches of rain. Julian had over 0.8 inches. Santa Isabel had just over 1/3 inch. Lake Cuyamaca had just a little under 0.5 inch. Nothing measurable for Palomar Mountain. If you missed the San Diego County Fair, the Orange County Fair in Costa Mesa opens today. It runs through August 16th. Paula will have night and morning low clouds and fog and partly to mostly sunny days with highs right around 90 until the middle of next week. The full forecast is coming up at the end of the news.
4: This is National Native News. I'm Jill Freitas. The state of Alaska is not ready to give up its fight just yet in the Kuskokwim subsistence lawsuit. It has filed a motion to appeal a federal judge's decision to award $1.8 million in attorney fees to several Native organizations, which joined a federal lawsuit against the state over subsistence fishing rights. The case began 4 years ago when federal managers sued the state for failing to uphold a rural subsistence priority required under federal law. The state ultimately lost a series of court battles, which culminated when the U.S. Supreme Court declined to hear the case. Tanner Amder Clark works for one of the groups which joined the lawsuit, the Kuskokwim River Intertribal Fish Commission. He says the state's appeal continues a long pattern of delay.
5: It's yet another blow to Alaska Native organizations that are essentially taking money that they really should be using to be providing services and helping out folks in rural Alaska, and instead they're having to do this to fight for their lives against the state of Alaska.
4: The other groups in the lawsuit are the Association of Village Council Presidents, the Alaska Federation of Natives, and Otna Native Corporation. Amder Clark says, combined, they spent more on legal costs than the court awarded them.
5: At the end of the day, it's the state of Alaska and the taxpayers of the state of Alaska that are going to pay for all of this. So the court got it right the first time.
4: In a statement, Acting Attorney General Corey Mills defended the state's spending. She said it was necessary to get clarity on a recent U.S. Supreme Court ruling's impact on subsistence management. She also said the state shouldn't be on the hook for attorney fees because the Native groups voluntarily joined the federal lawsuit. She said the state is appealing the award because it is both legally impermissible and factually unreasonable. This story was provided by KMBA's Rhonda McBride. A group of tribes in South Central Alaska partnered with a federal agency last month as part of an effort to advance agriculture and mariculture projects. Aliona Niden with the Alaska Desk has more.
6: The Chugach Regional Resource Commission is a nonprofit that represents 7 tribes in the Chugach region. Last month, the consortium signed an agreement to establish the Chugach Region Tribal Conservation District. It's a partnership with the U.S. Department of Agriculture's Natural Resource Conservation Service. Carolyn Spencer is the Environmental Director for the Tribal Consortium.
7: Partnering with NRCS in this way helps us access funding for mariculture development as well as some of the agricultural streams that we're trying to work on.
6: Tribal conservation districts are entities across Alaska and the country created to manage natural resources on Native lands with technical and financial assistance from the federal government. Jackie Craigle is the acting state tribal liaison for the program. She says these partnerships foster communication between tribes and help with work on specific projects.
7: There's been a couple of culvert replacements to support fish passage and salmon habitat. We have different infrastructure opportunities for community gardens for food sovereignty, such as seasonal high tunnels, low tunnels, and the different irrigation systems.
6: The 7 tribes in the Chugach Regional Resource Commission already use innovative approaches when it comes to food sovereignty through a mariculture operation in Seward that cultivates shellfish and kelp.
7: They want ways to access healthy food in their backyard without having to pay the shipping costs because they're so remote.
6: One project Spencer says the partnership might make easier is high tunnel construction in Port Graham. That's a covered structure that traps solar heat for growing vegetables. Spencer says the tribes hope the partnership will also help get resources from one community to another to assist with food production. She says that forming a conservation district will also help tribes collaborate with other communities that might be working on similar projects. In Anchorage, I am Alona Naidin.
4: And I'm Jill Freitas.
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3: 9 minutes after the hour, this is Paula Today on Res Radio 91.3. Looking at traffic, the weekend getaway is underway. Just a little bit of slowing right now on the southbound 5 from the Aliso Creek rest area down into Oceanside. The southbound 215 is backed up a couple miles from Los Alamos down to the merge with the 15. 15 south also a little bit slow approaching the merge and for about a mile afterwards. Everything else looking pretty good.
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3: In baseball, Major League, the Mets beat Philly 4-1. Weekend series begin today with the Padres at Kansas City, Dodgers in New York to play the Yankees, Arizona hosting St. Louis, and the Angels hosting Detroit. Barring a lockout, should collective bargaining negotiations stall, the league announced today that the 2027 baseball season is set to begin March 24th. There will be a single game that day with teams not yet chosen to be televised on Netflix. Rest of the league will begin play the following day. There also might be several international games before opening day, but they haven't been scheduled, and none of this will actually happen if predictions come true for protracted negotiations on the new contract between the Players Union and MLB. The current one expires December 1st. In 2022, an agreement wasn't reached until March 10th, causing opening day to be pushed back a week until April 7th. Next year's All-Star Game will be held at Wrigley Field in Chicago. Athletics are expected to play most of their home games in West Sacramento for the third straight year before their new stadium in Las Vegas is ready. In the minors, Lake Elsinore Storm open a three-game series at Ontario tonight. In World Cup soccer, the championship game between Argentina and Spain at MetLife Stadium in East Rutherford, New Jersey, begins at noon Sunday on Fox. Spain is the favorite. Weather expected to be good except for wildfire smoke. The manager of the U.S. national men's team, Mauricio Pochettino, says he will make a decision next week about whether to sign a contract extension through the 2030 World Cup. U.S. soccer wants the 54-year-old back in spite of the team's poor showing against Belgium in the round of 16. In the MSL, LA Galaxy plays LAFC in Carson tonight. San Diego FC is at Colorado next Wednesday. In the NBA, making his first public appearance since he informed the Los Angeles Lakers he would be leaving to join another team through free agency, LeBron James did not reveal his decision at a live taping of his podcast at Fanatics Fest, an annual sports lifestyle festival yesterday. That in spite of the podcast host and crowd doing their best to pry it out of him. In the WNBA, in yesterday's only game, Portland beat Washington 75-56. Tonight, Seattle at Indiana, Atlanta at Toronto, Connecticut at Phoenix, and Los Angeles at Chicago. In the National Hockey League, the league released its schedule for next season, expanding from 82 to 84 games. For the first time, opening night will be in September on the 29th, with Stanley Cup champions Carolina hosting Florida. Also on the 29th, New York Rangers at Boston and Chicago at Vegas. There'll be three outdoor games in the season, and All-Star Weekend will be at UBS Arena on Long Island, February 5th. In golf, at the Open at Southport, England, Lucas Herbert leads after two rounds at 8-under par. Today is the opening day of summer horse racing season at Del Mar. NASCAR Cup racing Sunday at North Wilkesboro Speedway. Also on Sunday, the Grand Prix of Nashville. In business, as of midday trading on Wall Street, stocks were down. The Dow fell almost 0.4%. S&P 500 down more than 0.5%. The NASDAQ off by 0.75%. Gold gained $30.40 on the COMEX, trading at $4,022.50 an ounce. West Texas Intermediate crude oil futures shot up another $3.25 to $82.20 a barrel as the Iran war situation continues to deteriorate and a sell-off of tech companies dominates trading. Chinese AI breakthrough is also rattling the market. Chip stocks once again at the center of market shakiness. Investors are concerned that prices shot too high and that demand for computer memory and processors may be unsustainable if AI ends up being less productive or profitable than promised. South Korea's stock market, which had been at the center of AI stock swings because it's dominated by two huge tech companies, was closed for a holiday today. SpaceX stock fell 4.1%, hitting its lowest level since the stock began public trading just over a month ago. A test flight of its Starship rocket had to be aborted yesterday, just a second or two from blastoff. Netflix reported increased second quarter profits thanks to new memberships and price increases, but after hours trading saw share prices fall 6.8% as the company forecast for the current quarter fell below Wall Street expectations. The Los Gatos-based company said its advertising business remains a top priority and that it expects to bring in about $3 billion in advertising this year. Netflix also reported strong interest in its live events, including the Women's World Cup. Some of the quarter's most popular streams included Harlan Coben's I Will Find You, Legends, The Polygamist, and Teach You a Lesson. Netflix says it's improving AI technology to help with voice search functionality. Preliminary reading from the University of Michigan's survey of U.S. consumer sentiment hit its highest point since February. Those conducting the survey said much of the rise was due to recent drops in pump prices for fuel. Subaru of America is recalling more than 541,000 Crosstrek, Forester, and Ascent SUVs due to an inaccurate label attached to the vehicles. Subaru has not been aware of any crashes or injuries resulting from this issue in the U.S. No mechanical repairs needed. The vehicles will be relabeled with the correct gross vehicle axle weight ratings. At 14 minutes after the hour, here's today's consumer report from ConsumerAffairs.com.
9: 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The FTC warns the mail scam claims recipients are entitled to millions of dollars in unclaimed life insurance proceeds or an inheritance from someone with their same last name. I'm Mark Huffman. 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
3: New this week into the movies, one of the most unique productions in recent memory, according to the New York Times' A.O. Scott, The Odyssey is director Christopher Nolan's almost three-hour adaptation of Homer's 2,800-year-old, 12,000-line epic poem. That alone makes it nostalgic in an era where the basic concept of movies is becoming nostalgic, as are the ways we watch them. In other words, they don't make them like they used to, and we don't see them like we used to. In theaters. The Odyssey is a groundbreaking tribute to the durable and beloved work of literature that hopes to reverse that trend with technology you'd have difficulty duplicating in a home theater. It's the first feature shot entirely in the IMAX format at a cost of over $250 million. Technically new, but also a throwback to the sword and sandal epics of the 1950s and early 60s, like Ben-Hur, when movies were competing with everybody's new toy television through the latest technology at that time, CinemaScope, and other super widescreen formats. The cast of The Odyssey includes Anne Hathaway, Charlize Theron, Robert Pattinson, Zendaya, with Matt Damon as the main character Odysseus, the King of Ithaca. Joanna Pettit, a London-born 1960s through 1990s film star, died July 7th at Temecula Valley Hospital. The Temecula resident was 83 years old. Her Hollywood career included a role as a Bond girl opposite David Niven in the original Casino Royale. She appeared in multiple features and was the most reprised actress in the TV anthology series by Twilight Zone's Rod Serling, Night Gallery, in the early 1970s, and made numerous appearances on Fantasy Island, The Love Boat. Pettit had a recurring role on Knott's Landing in the early 1980s. California-based Taylor Farms is preparing a recall for iceberg lettuce linked to that severe multi-state cyclosporiasis outbreak. The parasite causes extreme diarrhea and cramps. The outbreak has been tied to shredded lettuce served at Taco Bell restaurants in five Midwestern states. There have been over 5,000 cases in Michigan alone. Taco Bell has stopped using the contaminated lettuce. Federal agencies are managing the investigation and coordinating the scope and specifics of the Taylor Farms recall. McDonald's came under scrutiny for the same contamination in 2018. At least one victim this time has filed suit against Taco Bell parent company Yum Brands, franchise operator Charter Foods, and lettuce supplier Taylor Farms. With environmental news, here are today's editions of Climate Connections, Bird Note, and the historic audio feature Soundbeat.
10: I'm Dr. Anthony Lizowitz, and this is Climate Connections. On the Coeur d'Alene Reservation in northwest Idaho, kids swim, play, and shoot hoops at the Mariemen Health Corps Center, a 32,000-square-foot recreation center. And the tribe is saving thousands of dollars a year on the electricity needed to run the facility thanks to rooftop solar panels installed 2 years ago.
11: It had been estimated that it would save about $2,500 a year, but utility costs have gone up enough that we actually realized about four times that amount.
10: Laura LaMattia is the environmental programs manager with the Coeur d'Alene tribe. She says the tribe is interested in renewable energy not only for economic reasons, but as a way to increase the tribe's control over its energy supply.
11: The Coeur d'Alene tribe is interested in energy sovereignty. If you look at the history of utility development across the nation, tribes historically have not been a big part of that. And for the Coeur d'Alene tribe, it has four different utilities serving its reservation and little to no representation on any of those.
10: So she says this solar project is helping the tribe save money while also building its energy independence. Climate Connections is produced by the Yale Center for Environmental Communication. To learn more about climate change, visit climateconnections.org.
12: This is Bird Note. This chatty fellow is a marsh wren, a sprightly brown bird with a cocked tail. Wrens are known for their amazing singing, including loud, complex vocalizations. And they have a huge repertoire of songs. Some bird lovers have tagged the marsh wren the Heinz 57 variety bird because scientists have recorded 57 different variations of its song. That's quite a mix of notes. Listen for one often repeated phrase, though, a recurring chugging, like the sound of a sewing machine or a toy machine gun. Nightfall doesn't faze them. A male may sing straight through the night. Opinions differ when it comes to describing the singing of the marsh wren. Ornithologist Alexander Wilson said its song sounded like air bubbles forcing their way through mud. John James Audubon said its song, if song I can call it, resembles the grating of a rusty hinge. Today, though, all would agree this is just one of many species to benefit from the North American Wetlands Conservation Act. Marsh wrens usually forage out of view, hopping up only for brief moments. You're most likely to see movement among the cattails, and not even see the bird, unless it pops up on a cattail to see what you're doing. Learn more at birdnote.org. I'm Michael Stein.
13: Now, this is a story of Peter and the Wolf.
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13: And instead of seeing our characters, we'll hear them. 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
14: In 1936, Natalia Satz commissioned Sergei Prokofiev to compose a piece for Moscow's Central Children's Theater. The goal? To introduce children to the principles of the symphony.
13: Way up high.
14: Somewhat ironically, the orchestra went unnamed in this 1938 three-disc RCA Victor recording. And while the initial reaction was lukewarm, Peter and the Wolf has introduced generations of youngsters, and probably some oldsters, to the various instruments of the symphony.
13: And, Ivan the cat is a clarinet.
14: More than one critic has viewed the piece as allegory for Soviet and world politics of the time. After all, it can't be a mistake that the greatest Russian folk hero is Peter the Great. Who does the Wolf represent? 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I'm Brett Barry.
3: With 37 minutes left in the trading session, here are the numbers from Wall Street. Things have gone a little more negative. The Dow now down 0.75%, 395 points at 52,158. S&P down 1.1%, 82 points at 7450. And the NASDAQ is down 1.5%, 395 points at 25,486. On this day in music history, July 17th, 1946, Petula Clark made her British television debut, appearing on the Cabaret TV series at the age of 13. Clark began with guest spots on radio when she was only 9 and made her first film a year later. Put Your Shoes on Lucy was her debut release in 1949. The song Little Shoemaker became her UK first hit in 1954. She remained unknown in the US for about 10 more years until the British music invasion, when she had a series of hits beginning with Downtown. She received an Oscar nomination for her role in the remake of Goodbye, Mr. Chips alongside Peter O'Toole. In 1959, Billie Holiday died at the age of 43 in a New York City hospital from cirrhosis of the liver after years of alcohol abuse. She was under arrest for heroin possession at the time, with police officers stationed at the door of her hospital room. In the final years of her life, she'd been progressively swindled out of her earnings. The singer, who had recorded classics such as God Bless the Child and the civil rights anthem Strange Fruit, died with just 70 cents in the bank. In 1965, King Records released Papa's Got a Brand New Bag by James Brown, which went on to sell over 2 million copies and received the Grammy Award for Best Rhythm and Blues Recording. The song introduced funk as a distinctive music style. In 1967, American jazz saxophonist and composer John Coltrane died from liver cancer at Huntington Hospital in Long Island. He was 40 at the time. In 1967, the Beatles single All You Need Is Love and Baby, You're a Rich Man, originally called One of the Beautiful People, was released in the U.S. It became their 14th U.S. number one hit. In 1968, the animated film Yellow Submarine premiered at the London Pavilion. The Beatles made a cameo appearance at the end of the film, but did not supply their own voices for the cartoon characters in the body of the film. In 1972, a bomb exploded under Rolling Stones equipment. Sorry, the computer just freaked out there. A bomb exploded into the Rolling Stones equipment van in Montreal, believed to be the work of French separatists. Angry fans rioted, throwing bottles and rocks after 3,000 tickets for the show turned out to be fake. In 1982, Irene Cara was at number one with Fame, from the hit movie and later TV series about a New York drama school. Cara, who played the role of Coco Hernandez in the original movie, won the Academy Award for Best Original Song and Golden Globe Award. In 1987, Ozzy Osbourne Band started a 16-week tour of U.S. prisons. In 1992, it was the first night of the North American tour by Guns N' Roses, Metallica, and Faith No More. That was at RFK Stadium in Washington, D.C. In 1993, Guns N' Roses appeared at River Plate Stadium, Buenos Aires, Argentina, in front of 80,000 people, the final show of the Use Your Illusion tour. A highlight of the night was English drummer Cozy Powell playing drums with Matt Sorum dressed as a Domino's pizza delivery boy. In 2004, half of the 4,500 people in the audience walked out of Linda Ronstadt's show at the Aladdin Resort and Casino in Las Vegas after the singer dedicated an encore of Desperado to filmmaker Michael Moore and urged the crowd to see his film Fahrenheit 9/11. In 2013, U2's Bono received France's highest cultural honor for his contribution to music and commitment to humanitarian causes when he was presented with the Commander of the Order of Arts and Letters in Paris. Born this day in 1941, Welsh musician Spencer Davis, founder of the 1960s rock band The Spencer Davis Group, who scored the 1967 number 7 U.S. single, Gimme Some Lovin', featuring 19-year-old Stevie Winwood on vocals and keyboards. In 1952, singer-songwriter Phoebe Snow, known for her hit single Poetry Man in 1975, Snow suffered a cerebral hemorrhage January 19, 2010, and slipped into a coma. She died 3 months later. In 1976, Luke Bryan, American country music singer and songwriter, he began his musical career writing songs for Travis Tritt and Billy Currington. Other anniversaries today, actress Lucy Arnaz, daughter of Lucille Ball and Desi Arnaz, is 75. Actor David Hasselhoff is 74. Disneyland is 71 years old. The Anaheim Amusement Park fully opened to the general public this day in 1955. Mark Burnett, creator and producer of TV's Survivor, The Apprentice, and Shark Tank, is 66. Among those who've passed, actor James Cagney, born this day in 1899. Author and talk show host Art Linkletter, born in 1912. Comedian Phyllis Diller was born in 1917. Jazz pianist, songwriter, and bandleader Vince Guaraldi, best known for the music in the Peanuts TV specials, was born in 1928. Actor Donald Sutherland was born in 1935. So is musical satirist Peter PDQ Bach Schickel. 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Paula's senior lunch menu for Monday is going to be beef tips, egg noodles, vegetables, and dessert. 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Paula weather, mostly sunny with a high of 88 and winds gusting up to 20 miles an hour this afternoon. Patchy night and morning low clouds and fog clearing to partly sunny and 89 tomorrow, 90 Sunday, 89 Monday, 90 Tuesday, 93 Wednesday and Thursday. Overnight lows about 62 tonight through Sunday night, about 65 Monday and Tuesday night, 67 Wednesday night. Coming up after the community calendar, it's Alex Wise with Sea Change Radio. And we're back to the music at 1 with Big Joe Turner, Homesick James and his Dusters, and Stevie Wonder. Here's today's Paula Community Calendar. 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The Paula Tobacco Program invites Paula residents over the age of 18 to take the voluntary smoke-free homes pledge. 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Interested residents can stop by to see Jennifer at the Paula Admin Building or call 760-891-3533. 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Paula Fire Department has a You Are Not Alone program for the benefit of seniors, those who live alone, and generally anyone who's isolated. Volunteers make phone calls to people who sign up to be checked on. 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IHC's mobile medical unit will be in Paula at the Admin Center the third Thursday of each month from 9 a.m. to 1 p.m. for checkups, wellness screenings, hospital follow-ups, and acute issues. 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Friday, July 17th, Billy Joel to Elton John tribute. Saturday, July 18th, Zepparella, female tribute to Led Zeppelin. Friday, July 31st, Mama Say, tribute to Michael Jackson. Saturday, August 1st, Which One's Pink, tribute to Pink Floyd. Friday, August 14th, That's What I Like, tribute to Bruno Mars. Friday, August 28th, Marcelo Hernandez. Saturday, August 29th, Serpentine Fire, Treasure, and Woody and the Harrelsons. Saturday, September 5th, The Temptations. Saturday, September 12th, Queen Nation, tribute to Queen. At Paula Events Center, Friday, August 28th, the Delphonics Experience. The Paula Community Calendar can be heard three times daily, 7:25 in the morning, 12:25, and 5:25 in the afternoon. If you have any items for the calendar, email the details to 91.3@paulatribe.com and be sure we get that at least a week before the event.
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17: 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I'm Alex Wise.
18: And it was this steady reduction over the years. It's so hard to notice. So that when like 500 salmon come back to Seattle's Lake Washington, the Seattle Times calls it, quote, an incredible comeback. But it's not a comeback. It only seems like a comeback because our notions of abundance are so paltry.
19: Imagine you jumped in a time machine and went back 15 years. You might get a chuckle seeing the flip phones and watching masses of people on that thing we used to call a work commute, but you might not think twice about the slightly cooler temperatures. If you set the machine to go back a century, however, you'd probably want to pack an extra sweater. This week on Sea Change Radio, we speak with author and environmental journalist Jason Mark to explore a phenomenon known as shifting baseline syndrome. We discuss Mark's new book, The Earth Said Remember Me, learn how our brains adapt to the new normal of degraded environmental health, and unpack examples of how we're collectively being lulled into complacency.

0: I'm joined now on Sea Change Radio by Jason Mark. He's an author, an environmentalist, and his new book is The Earth Said Remember Me. 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
1: Thank you, Alex. It's great to be back.
0: So what was the genesis of this book, The Earth Said Remember Me?
1: So the book is all about, and I'm sure we'll get to this at some point in the conversation, the book is all about shifting baseline syndrome, which is the technical term for this idea that describes how we just keep accommodating and adapting to worsening environmental conditions. We sort of fall into the new normal and lose sight of how the new normal can be quite abnormal. And this obscures environmental loss and destruction. And I noticed some years ago, it just, this idea of shifting baseline syndrome kept popping up in environmental literature, kind of like Forrest Gump, right? Like always at the edge of the frame. And authors would always take a 2 or 3 page detour to talk about shifting baseline syndrome, no matter what the main subject of their book was. So I saw it like in George Monbiot's Feral, published many years ago, or John Mooallem's Wild Ones. More recently, you know, in Robert McFarlane's Is a River Alive? It gets a couple page treatment. In Melanie Challenger's On Extinction, it gets a couple page treatment. And I was like, wow, you know, someone should do a book about this idea that keeps popping up everywhere. And I thought, well, maybe I should be the guy to do the book. So that's the cerebral answer, right? Is that shifting baseline has been lurking at the edges of environmental discussions for the better part of 15 years or more. The more mystical answer is that one day a few years ago, my family and I were driving back from a little getaway in the San Juan Islands, and we'd gotten back to the mainland. We passed over this small little creek called Colony Creek, which is just to the south of us, and this bald eagle flew over the car. And I have to say, you know, here in the Northwest these days, seeing a bald eagle is not at all exceptional, even though, as I talk about in the book, right, 50 years ago, they were on the edge of extinction. And so this bald eagle swoops over the car, and I had one of these moments that I'm sure listeners have experienced before, you know, that kind of literary moment where time kind of folds on itself, time kind of warps. And I was like, I felt a little bit transported to the future. I was like, well, what is my daughter going to think about bald eagles? What's her relationship going to be to bald eagles? Like, this is another example of shifting baselines. I myself grew up, I was born in 1975, and eagles were vanishingly rare. And for her, they're common.
0: And your grandparents probably saw them all the time.
1: Exactly. And so as time kind of folded and bent on itself, made me think about how we understand environmental change over time. And that combination of the cerebral and the emotional led me on this multi-year journey to unpack the dangers of shifting baseline syndrome and the new normal. And then I think, you know, more importantly, to then investigate the antidotes.
0: So let's work around this shifting baseline syndrome, which is, as you said, kind of the gateway to this book. You write, what if that Pearl Harbor moment never comes to pass? So for people who haven't read the book, give our listeners a few examples of shifting baseline and how that Pearl Harbor moment relates to each of these examples.
1: Yeah, I mean, a great one is right before us right now as we talk. As listeners probably know, Europe right now is sweltering under a sizzling, record-breaking heat wave, right? Scores of people have already died in France. Temperatures of more than 100 degrees throughout southern Europe. Temperatures in the 90s in Scandinavia. And just a few years ago, right, the weather climatologists and meteorologists would describe that as extreme or exceptional. And yet just last month, one of the main climate change agencies in Europe, the Copernicus Climate Center, said, no, this is the new normal, right? And that's a great example of how, like, what used to be a record-breaking heat wave, once it breaks enough records, it becomes the average. It becomes the norm. What was aberrant becomes ordinary. And the real danger in this is that it allows us to sort of go from adapting and accommodating to just accepting things. And from acceptance, we could land at indifference, and indifference leads to inaction. And that's the real danger here, that in accommodating ourselves or getting too used to these shifting baselines, we lose the urgency for environmental action. So temperatures is a great example. You could look at the fires, right? I mean, think about, you know, the Paradise Fire back in the late teens, and compare that to, say, the response, such as it was, to the Palisades or Altadena fires just, 18 months ago. What was at one point like cataclysmic Even the apocalypse can become mere scenery after a while. So it's another example of shifting baselines.
0: And could COVID be one of these type of shifting baseline examples as well? Because now we've kind of gone through this pandemic as a generation. We're prepared for another one in some ways.
1: COVID's a great example. I mean, I think especially if we were to sort of go back in time to, like, say, the first half of 2021, so 1 year into the pandemic, some things that would be of considered outlandish, masking in public, social distancing, most bars and restaurants more or less shut down, right? I mean, think about how quickly we adapted to that. So, yeah, humans are incredibly adaptable. We can kind of grow accustomed to anything, and that's one of our great strengths. And the question I'm raising in the book is, has our amazing skills of adaptation become what biologists would call a maladaptation? Are we too adaptable? And in doing so, we run the risk of, again, as I said, accepting ever worsening environmental conditions. And I just want to say one more example, because you asked for them, and this is, I think, a good one for listeners there, especially in coastal California, are monarch butterflies, right, which used to drape the coastal groves of eucalyptus and pine in the winter by the millions, right? And now they are down in many years to the mere tens of thousands or thousands. And it's so easy, if you're not paying close attention, to accept those declines, those steady drip, drip, drip declines as normal. And you wake up one day and there's no more monarchs. But for your kids, if they've never known a world with overwintering monarchs, that's just the world.
0: And the drip drip is somebody who's been lulled into complacency. But you use an example with the monarchs, this guy in Bolinas, Ola, who has been away from Bolinas, California for decades and then returns in 2016 to live there. And he's like, one of the first things he notices is, like, all those butterflies I used to just take for granted are gone.
1: And meanwhile, his mom, who had never left Bolinas, so, you know, Ola, you know, he grew up in Bolinas. He's got these childhood memories of, like, knocking them by the cluster off of eucalyptus trees, being, you know, a little rascal. He goes off. He goes to New York City. He has a whole different life. He comes back to Bolinas. The absence of monarchs is shocking. And when he asks his mom about it, his mom, having never left Bolinas, right, she's lived there the whole time, she goes, yeah. She kind of shrugs, yeah, there's not around that more. Because for her, the disappearance had been incremental. Whereas for him, leaving and then coming back, it was shocking. And that's one of the, you know, things that's, I think, most challenging about shifting baseline syndrome is absence is harder to notice than presence. Technology is another great example of shifting baseline. I mean, once you sort of cue, I find that when I tell somebody about shifting baseline syndrome, they can grok it really quickly because everybody's experienced this in some ways in their life. So the environment is one thing I obviously talk about in the book. It's an environmental book, but you can see it in technology, right? If you talk to a younger person and you know, think about how hard it is for us, Alex, as I'm going to just call us, you know, middle-aged guys, to remember life pre-social media. It's like, God, it's hard to remember how we made plans and how did you meet somebody at the movie theater without a cell phone. And for our kids, this is the only world they've known. So another example of shifting baseline syndrome, how we all sort of accommodated either to this high tech world or we've never known anything differently. Another one here, talking again in the summer of 2026, is the political and civic landscape of the United States, right? Things that would have been considered completely outlandish and outrageous. You know, say the president draping his face across the Department of Justice. And now, right, is kind of part of the norm. So, like, you can have, right, we're sort of always defining deviancy downward. And so when you start to notice shifting baseline syndrome, it becomes really this lens through which to sort of see the world.

0: This is Alex Wise on Sea Change Radio, and I'm speaking to Jason Mark. He's an author and environmentalist, and his new book is The Earth Said Remember Me. So, Jason, you mentioned some of the people who influenced you in analyzing this shifting baseline syndrome. You also write about Robert Michael Pyle and his warnings of local extirpations distancing people from nature. Maybe you can expand on that.
1: Yeah, so I think what's so interesting about this idea of shifting baseline syndrome, it really is one of those ideas that was kind of lurking at the edge of the zeitgeist. And then a couple of thinkers, writers, put words to this phenomenon all at once. So the term shifting baseline syndrome was coined by a fisheries scientist, Daniel Pauly. And around exactly the same time, this is the mid-90s, a well-known butterfly scientist, a lepidopterist and writer named Robert Michael Pyle came up with a really powerful phrase called the extinction of experience. And he talked about how as we lose daily connections to nature, as we grow alienated from nature, then it becomes foreign to us. This is kind of obvious, but like, you know, he's got a really beautiful line. He says, what's the extinction of a condor to a child who's never known a wren? And so what I talk about in the book is, you know, I do lay out these antidotes for environmental amnesia. And the first one is go outside. And I understand that sounds very elementary, but that's the point, is to reconnect with the elements, no matter how you can, whether that's, you know, walking your dog at the beach, going to the park for you, Alex, hiking, you know, Glen Canyon there and in San Francisco, whatever it might be, having these small, intimate, regular connections and then building from those connections a really deep relationship with nature, and then using that to form unshakable baselines, because you're going to remember it. You're going to truly remember, oh, the weather didn't used to feel this way because I have these firm memories of being outside. And so, you know, Pyle's got a great line. He says, you know, the response to the extinction of experience is simple. Every day, come to your senses, like find a way to actually, through sensory physical experience, knit those connections with nature. And then and I take it a step further and saying, and that's a way, that's kind of the first most important way to not suffer from ecological amnesia.
0: So how important is it to get outside, really? I remember when Google Earth first came out and you could just start roaming the Earth virtually, and it seemed pretty cool, but it's not something I've ever done since then, compared to just a 10-minute walk around the block with my dog, who's just sniffing everything and drinking in memories into her olfactory computer every little sniff of the way. And it makes you appreciate things. You're like, oh yeah, there wasn't a plastic bag in this spot, now that you're freaking out over this plastic bag. They're used to this routine, and we humans also fall into that trap of getting lulled into complacency.
1: I'm really glad you mentioned your dog with the olfactory senses, because a large part, so, you know, the book is obviously about the different environmental crises and how to respond to them, but there's also

0: and it yanks him back in time to his aunt's house in Normandy. And this, neuroscientists have a name for this now. It's the Proust effect. Well, yes, scent is very powerful. Touch is very powerful. Taste, all of your senses. And the more you combine those senses, the more you're likely to encode a memory. So what I'm positing in the book is when you're out there, whether it's the woods or the seashore, the prairie, or even the urban park or your front porch, and you are enlisting all of your senses, you're more likely to form a memory that's not going to dissolve.
1: As we move more indoors as a species, whether we like it or not, you can see how the idea of collecting memories has shifted from outdoor to indoor. I think of people who collect, whether it be ceramic figurines or books or CDs or stamps. This is more of an indoor activity, and I think there's nothing wrong with this, but it's replaced a lot of the memories that we collect when we are outside.
0: I mean, it really all gets back to attention. It's what you're focusing your attention on. There's a famous line from the pioneering psychologist William James. He says, "My experience is what I attend to." Right? If you're mostly inside, your experiences and therefore your memories are going to be inside. If you're outside, your experiences and your memories are going to be mostly the natural world. So what can you attend to? It's yes, I mean, it's great to just kind of like go out and cruise around. But also, it's very helpful in terms of forming memories that can provide unshakable, unshifting baselines to focus on something. So maybe that's butterflies. Maybe for a lot of people, it's birds, right? Because birds are kind of the wild animals that are most accessible to us. For other folks, maybe it's dragonflies or wildflowers. It's like whatever. Pick your fighter. But get into something because that's going to provide something for your attention and therefore your memory to attach to.
1: So going through the idea of this shifting baseline syndrome, you first talk about bearing witness, but then you also have a chapter called Make a Record, and you chronicle citizen scientists. There's one in Wisconsin. You have a citizen scientist who records movements of Mount Shasta glaciers. This isn't for everybody, but why is it so important to have these citizen scientists? And are there little ways that we can all be citizen scientists without becoming obsessive?
0: Sure. So my four-part antidote for ecological amnesia is go outside, bear witness, make a record, and pass it on. And the one kind of thread that connects all of those, certainly memory, certainly neuroscience, is citizen science or community science. I mean, the monarch watchers that I chronicle in California, they're essentially citizen scientists. And everything we know about those monarch counts, they are due to a network of like thousands of volunteers across California going out and counting butterflies. And Make a Record, yes, I talk about this guy, Phil Rhodes, who for decades has been taking repeat photography of Mount Shasta's glaciers. And when you look at Phil's photographs, the change is unmistakable, right? So if you lived in the town of Shasta, California, and you just look at the glaciers every winter, you might not really notice the loss. It'd be hard. When you look at Phil's photos and you got like 1980 and 2020, it is impossible to miss the loss. Now, what Phil's done is incredible. I mean, he's and a lot of these monarch watchers, what they've done is incredible. I do think you talked about the folks in Wisconsin. I love their story because it is so accessible. So what the folks that I talk about there and Make a Record are doing is they're part of this thing called the Community Lake Ice Collaboration. And that's more than 1,000 volunteers across New England, the Great Lakes, and then up into like Ontario and Quebec, who are just noting the ice on and ice off dates of their local pond or lake. And this is a real low barrier to entry for citizen science, right? Like literally all you need is a pair of eyes, a notebook, and a calendar. And it's really just the beginning of what's the ice on date, usually in December. What's the ice off date? Used to be as late as April in some places. Now it's obviously back into March. And they have, I mean, I profile this woman, Gay Ruby, who clearly, I mean, she's got the receipts, right? She can tell you that winter in Wisconsin is shrinking. And so, yes, there's so many ways to sort of be your own community scientist. And one of the ways I talk about that's very simple and I found it to be very rewarding is keeping a nature or garden diary, right? And just noting,

the changes you see in your own little backyard or wherever you go and recreate, wherever you go and walk the dog, noticing the small little changes, what the Japanese call micro seasons. And as you start to write those down, you're essentially forming the first draft of natural history. And there's a whole discipline now called historical ecology that takes basic records from the past that were not intended to be environmental records and finds in them, right, an environmental baseline from the past. It can be etchings on like pharaoh's tombs, right, that show species that are no longer around. It can be deeds and photographs from the 19th century. Whaling records are hugely important, not only what they tell us about the whales, but like sea conditions and bird conditions in the oceans of the 19th century. One of the great examples is menus, right? If you look at restaurant menus from Vancouver, British Columbia, from the 19th century, early 20th century, and ones from today, they're totally different because the sea has changed. And things that people used to eat 100 years ago are simply not available now. So I don't think that I'm trying to make clear that this work of sustaining ecological memories is really accessible. It's very small d democratic. Anybody can do it. Now, I want to be clear, it does take some work, it takes discipline, and yet I think the discipline is rewarding. Like those people in Wisconsin said, that after a while, the record takes on a life of itself. Like you feel, they feel a loyalty to keep doing those ice on and ice off dates, because the record itself kind of takes on a life of its own.

0: This is Alex Wise on Sea Change Radio, and I'm speaking to Jason Mark. He's an author and an environmentalist, and his new book is The Earth Said, Remember Me. So, Jason, when we're talking about making these records, maybe your personal gardening journal might not be Hammurabi's code or whatever. It's not going to be revealing great mysteries of science, but as a collective, it becomes, there's little snippets. One of the pillars of the shifting baseline syndrome is passing it on and talking about these stories that you're accumulating of what dates your cherries are being picked or what date a pond is freezing over. These are stories that have been going on for millennia, and you chronicle the indigenous people in the Pacific Northwest and their relationship with the sea. Without having like a technological record, this remembrance, the process is really the important thing we see.
1: Right. My nature journal and diary is never going to end up in a museum collection. I'll be happy if my kid reads it 25 years from now, and I would be beyond thrilled if when I'm gone, my grandchildren would read it, right? If it were just passed down through families. And that gets into the last pillar, as you pointed, of the prescription, which is about just sharing stories of the natural world, that oral histories are the way that most of us communicate stories, right? You don't need to be a community scientist. You don't need to be a butterfly counter. Whoever you are, you've got some stories of the natural world, and how can you then embed those in your family stories you pass down to the, you know, the ones who are coming up behind you? I do think the best living example of this are indigenous communities and native societies who've always had a reverence for story, and who have still, as I said, this living tradition of oral histories. So I come at that via my neighbors, the Lummi tribe, whose reservation is a scant 12 miles from where I live. And in part, that was a natural story for me because, again, the Lummi are my neighbors, but also because salmon are like up there with butterflies and one of the greatest examples of shifting baseline syndrome, right? 150 years ago, supposedly, you know, salmon so thick you could walk across rivers. Now, you got 20 plus Pacific Northwest salmon or steelhead species on the endangered species list. And it was this steady reduction over the years. It's so hard to notice, so that when like 500 salmon come back to Seattle's Lake Washington, the Seattle Times calls it, quote, an incredible comeback. But it's not a comeback. It only seems like a comeback because our notions of abundance are so paltry.
0: And we can look at certain Pearl Harbor events like the introduction of a hydroelectric dam or something like that, which really shifts the numbers significantly.
1: But here in the Pacific Northwest, I mean, and this goes all the way down to California, think about the removal of the dams on the Klamath River. Native nations in this country have been at the forefront of efforts to restore and sustain salmon populations. And their urgency comes from their lived oral traditions of remembering when there were 100 times as many salmon. It's literally the corpus of their oral histories and their living memories that fuels the urgency for the work that they're doing on behalf of the salmon that they consider kin. And what's so great about this is, I mean, obviously Native communities are exceptional at this, but they're not unique. We all have our own stories to share, and you can think of all sorts of communities in which memories of the living world are embedded in family history. So obvious examples are farmers, non-native fisher people, hunters and anglers, mountain climbers. Like, there's a way in which, if we're able to sort of embed ecology into genealogy, if we're able to make our stories of our lives and our families also include stories of the living world, then we can, as we're just basically doing what humans do best, which is tell stories, we can hold on to these memories, and anybody can do that.
0: Well, thanks so much for sharing these stories with everybody. I highly recommend the book. It's called The Earth Said, Remember Me. Jason Mark, thanks so much for being my guest on Sea Change Radio.
1: Thank you, Alex. It's always a pleasure, and it was great to talk to you.

0: 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Our intro music is by Sanford Lewis, and our outro music is by Alex Wise.
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1: 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Air quality is generally very good in Paula, but can be made worse during extreme heat or heavy traffic. Wildfires decrease air quality through smoke. Droughts can increase dust and particulates in the air, lowering air quality. Staying indoors during drought and wildfires adds protection. Poor air quality can cause breathing issues and, over time, increase lung diseases and asthma attacks. You can find the Air Quality Index, or AQI, alongside most weather reports. 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

0: children, joy and pain. I like sunshine and rain. 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Joy, ooh, and pain. I like sunshine and rain. Ain't it the truth right now? Joy and pain. Ooh, I like sunshine and rain. 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Joy,
1: Lord,
0: and pain. 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Joy.
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9: 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You didn't even want me around. And now I'm back to let you know I can really.

0: Rock and roll didn't happen overnight. It had been building up steam ever since World War II. And in the early 1950s, it was called rhythm and blues. But you couldn't hear those jumping sounds on the jukebox in the front. You had to go to the juke in the back. I'm Matt the Cat. 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